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3: Growing up, my life was one of anger, bitterness, and violence. One police officer predicted I'd hang before my 19th birthday. I not only knew I was evil, I was proud of it. After a particularly violent fight when I was 19, I figured I should try church just to be safe. After I was turned away, probably due to my rough attitude, I snuck up a fire escape. The preacher was talking about the suffering of Jesus, despised by others, experiencing great sorrow, beaten, wrongfully executed. And then he asked the question, why did Jesus suffer so? He answered his own question from the Bible. He was wounded for our transgressions. He was bruised for our iniquities. The chastisement of our peace was upon him, and with his stripes we are healed. Well, as I listened, I felt immense sorrow for what Jesus experienced and deep shame over my life. That night, I told God I was a sinner and wanted forgiveness. He forgave me and removed my anger, bitterness, and violence. The change was so immediate and dramatic that when I went home, Ma knew immediately something was different. Life since then hasn't always been honey and roses. I've had my ups and downs, but Jesus was by my side to help me through. I'm Joe Ankerberg, and if the Son therefore shall make you free, ye shall be free indeed.
2: If you would like to be free from the weight of sin by receiving Jesus Christ as Lord and Savior, or maybe you have questions about it, call 1-888-NEED-HIM right now. 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

get to introduce her for a special time because she's a very special friend. We were on the road together for a couple of years. At first, she was with the choir. We had a gospel choir touring with us, and the choir got smaller and smaller and smaller until finally she was the only one left. But she was able to hold her own, musically, and then, you know, just with all the guys, you know. She was the one lady with all the guys, and it was wonderful to have her on the road with us. She was Miss Black Cincinnati, 1994, right? We're still looking for the proper husband. Yeah, he's looking for me, she said. That's good. But a wonderful friend and a dear sister. She can quote the Bible until you tell her to stop. And sometimes that can be so irritating. I don't know if it's that way. But give a good welcome to Miss Shanoah Sykes. Wonderful sister.

0: you want to live in joy and confidence rather than fear and doubt? Lloyd had lived in fear much of his life, worried about death, terrified most of all because he wasn't sure where he would be after he died. Then he attended a Billy Graham crusade and heard and understood the message of salvation through faith in Jesus Christ. He saw that this was the answer for the fear that had gripped his life. He went forward and surrendered his life to Christ. He says, "I received eternal life and was assured of my forgiveness." He knew he was going to heaven and didn't have to be afraid of death anymore. Jesus Christ can abolish your fears too when you give your life to Him by faith.
1: We're the Billy Graham Evangelistic Association. To learn more about having a personal relationship with Jesus Christ, go online to billygraham.org and click the link, Spiritual Help.

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1: There was a time when I'd made it as a football star. I was the number one player on the number one college team in the nation. My name is Scott Appleton. I was an All-American and received the Outland Trophy as the outstanding lineman in the nation. Moving on to pro football, I played with the Houston Oilers and the San Diego Chargers, bought a big house and the most expensive car made. 5 years into my career, I was rich and famous, but miserable inside. That's when I started drinking. Just a beer at first after practice sessions and after games. As I began spending more time on the bench, the trainer gave me uppers for my hangovers. Then I switched from beer to vodka. I ended my football career at Oakland, where I drank my way through a season on the Raiders taxi squad. A stockbroker offered me a job and advised me to stay out of the market, but I foolishly ignored his advice and soon lost all of my money. I tried psychiatry and rehab. Then I was committed to the state hospital. I couldn't believe how far I'd fallen. When I was released, I tried to get meds from a doctor, but he prescribed a minister instead. The minister recommended Jesus, telling me that sin was my real problem. His congregation began praying for me. After a few months of Bible study with them, I saw that Jesus is the way, the truth, and the life. I received Christ as my Lord and Savior. He set me free of my addiction to alcohol and gave me new life. Take it from me, Scott Appleton. You too can know for certain that, if the Son therefore shall make you free, you shall be free indeed.
0: If you would like to be free from the weight of sin by receiving Jesus Christ as Lord and Savior, or maybe you have questions about it, call 1-888-NEED-HIM right now. 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
3: So we're going to make a confession or a proclamation, which really is our testimony summed up briefly, taken from Psalm 118, verses 13 through 18. Now, the words that started are addressed to the enemy. They're not addressed to God. So don't be surprised. You pushed me violently that I might fall, but the Lord helped me. The Lord is my strength and song, and he has become my salvation. The voice of rejoicing and salvation is in the tents of the righteous. The right hand of the Lord does valiantly. The right hand of the Lord is exalted. The right hand of the Lord does valiantly. I shall not die, but live and declare the works of the Lord. The Lord has chastened me severely, but he has not given me over to death. How many of you anticipate the Lord's chastening? The Bible says he chastens every son whom he receives. If you are without chastening, you're not a true son, you're illegitimate. As I've said, we've been through some real hard struggles. We're not the only ones. We know that many of you here have been through them too. We were in New Zealand about 3 years ago for some meetings, and we were meeting with our international directors. And Ruth and I were located in a motel, and she was having the most intense intestinal pain. And I was there kind of not knowing what to do. And she began talking to the Lord. And she said, "Lord, I commit the family to you." Then she said, "Lord, I commit the ministry to you." Then she said, "Lord, I commit Derek to you." And I thought to myself, I better do something quickly. And I phoned some brothers, and they came around immediately and prayed. And Ruth was raised up, but she was really at death's door at that moment. Later on, God directed us to take a sabbatical of 6 months in Hawaii. And we went on this sabbatical with great anticipations of a wonderful time in the beautiful climate of Hawaii, in a condominium that we own just above the Pacific. And we envisaged Bible study and prayer and fellowship. It turned out to be some of the hardest months of our lives. In the course of it, I became progressively more and more sick. And the doctors really couldn't discover what was wrong with me. And eventually, a clever doctor diagnosed what's called subacute bacterial endocarditis. And it ceased to be subacute after a while. And I ended up spending 17 days in the hospital and 6 weeks on intravenous antibiotics. And it may not sound spiritual, but I thank God for antibiotics, you know that? There was a time in my life many years ago when I thought I'd never need medicine. God delivered me from that pride. We went there because we felt we'd come to the end of one phase of our ministry, and I'd handed over the administration of the ministry to my son-in-law, and we wanted to know what God had for us next in our lives. And so we thought if we give him 6 months, that will be wonderful. And it seemed a very long time to us to take 6 months away from ministry. Well, at the end of 6 months, we had heard nothing from God about our future. He had spent all that time dealing with problems in us that prevented us from being ready to hear and respond to what he had to say next. I don't intend to go into detail, but if a preacher speaks about problems, people always conclude it's one or other of three things. It's either immorality, or alcohol, or misappropriation of funds. That was not it. But there are plenty of other ways that Christians can block God's purpose for their lives. And I have a deep concern for all of you here tonight. I watched you enjoying the pageant and rejoicing in the beautiful music. But to tell you the truth, I'm confident that many of you are not where you ought to be with God right now. Statistically, I think that's absolutely sure. And so, my desire is to help you. Not to accuse you, not to condemn you, but to help you. After we've come through this period, a dear brother in the Lord said this to me. He said, your decision to take a sabbatical saved your life. Because if you had gone on traveling and ministry, you wouldn't have had the opportunity to have the close medical supervision that eventually discovered your problem. You would have died. And I want to say to some of you, it could well be that if you go on being as busy as you are, with as little time for waiting on God as you have, you will die when you don't need to. The gospel is a serious message. It's a message of life and death. Now, the theme that was allotted for this conference was dwelling in his presence. Because I was away in Israel and in Britain, I didn't get the theme. But I felt the Lord gave me a message. And had I known the theme, it couldn't have been better suited to the message. I want to speak tonight for a while on something that I think is radically out of place in the body of Christ. I'm not saying in every part of the body of Christ, but in most of the body of Christ, there is something that is out of place. And it's a very important part of the body. It's the head. In Ephesians 1, the last two verses, God says that he put all things under the feet of Jesus and gave him to be head over all things to the church, which is his body. There's an interesting difference in language. God put all things under the feet of Jesus. They were subjected. But when it relates to the position of Christ, he gave Christ the most wonderful gift he could give. It was not subjection. It was not domination. It was the most precious and wonderful blessing that he could offer to the body was to have Jesus as head. And he's head over all things. Not over a few things, not over most things, but over all things. And I'm going to deal in a moment with the functions of a head. But I just want to ask you right now, could you honestly say in the presence of God, Jesus is head over everything in my life? There's nothing that's outside his control. There's nothing which is not the expression of his determined will for me. In Ephesians 4, verses 15 and 16, Paul writes, and it's in the middle of one of his long sentences. He says, speaking the truth in love, or being honest in love, we may grow up in all things into him who is the head, Christ, from whom the whole body, joined and knit together by what every joint supplies, according to the effective working by which every part does its share, causes growth of the body for the edifying of itself in love. Notice, the whole body depends on the head. And it's only through its relationship to the head that the body derives nourishment and is able to grow and function effectively. If the relationship to the head is impaired, the whole life of the body is automatically impaired. And then in Colossians chapter 2 and verses 18 and 19, Paul says, let no one defraud you of your reward, or let no one disqualify you, would be a better word. Don't lose what God intends you to have. But this person who defrauds takes delight in false humility and worship of angels, intruding into those things which he has not seen, vainly puffed up by his fleshly mind. What I would call a super spiritual person, who claims to be super spiritual, but is actually very carnal. And Paul says, don't let such a person deceive you and cheat you out of your rightful inheritance. And then he says of such a person, in the next verse, verse 19, not holding fast to the head, from whom all the body, nourished and knit together by joints and ligaments, grows with the increase which is from God. The NIV says, having lost connection with the head. As soon as we lose connection with the head, we are headed for error, some form of deception, some kind of false teaching, something that is out of line with the truth of God. The only condition of safety for the body, collectively, for each believer, individually, is to be rightly related to the head. Every true believer has a divinely prepared direct connection with the head, Jesus Christ. Let no one ever interfere with your personal connection with the head. Pastors are wonderful people, but they cannot take the place of Jesus. The function of a pastor is not to be your head. It's to help you cultivate your relationship with the one who is your head. It's not to tell you the answers to all your problems. It's to show you how to find the answer for yourself from Jesus. Some people are lazy. They just want some human being to solve all their problems. It doesn't work that way. And some leaders are despotic. They want to take control of people. I've been through all that, and thank God I've come out of it. And I have no desire to be in it again. You have to have your own personal relationship with Jesus. You have to be able to hear him speak to you. You have to be able to be directed by him. You have to have something inside you that tells you when he's pleased and when he's not pleased. You have to be sensitive to the head. Now, I want to discuss briefly with you the issue of initiative. And I want to come to the point where I apply it very personally. One of the words that's used again and again in the Bible is the word choose or choice. And I'm not going into it doctrinally, but the truth of the matter is, we are the product of God's choice. If God hadn't chosen us, we'd never become believers. The initiative did not proceed from us. It came from God. How many of you know that? You didn't get saved because you were trying hard. You got saved because God decided to save you. And if he hadn't decided to save you, you could have done whatever you liked, but you'd never been saved. That's humbling because it shuts us up to total dependence on God, which is just what we're all afraid of. Now Jesus said to his apostles in John 15 verse 16, "You did not choose me, but I chose you." That's very clear, isn't it? There's no doubt about that. You didn't make the choice. I made the choice. I don't think that's the choice for salvation. That's the choice for apostleship. He said, "I've chosen you 12. And then he said, "One of you is a devil." That's a remarkable thing to say, wasn't it? That's something to ponder over, but we won't go into it. Then he said, "You did not choose me, but I chose you and appointed you," or placed you, "that you should go and bear fruit, and that your fruit should remain, that whatever you ask the Father in my name, he may give you." I understand from that the only enduring fruit proceeds out of the choice of God. Only that which God has chosen will produce enduring fruit. You can have all sorts of religious elections and programs in the church and religious activities, but if God didn't initiate them, there will be no permanent fruit whatever. And then Jesus also said, "And whatever you ask the Father in my name, he may give you." Do you understand that to be able to pray effectively to the Father proceeds out of the choice of God? We can pray all sorts of prayers, but if they don't proceed out of the choice of God, we have no assurance that God will answer them. I sense myself, this is my impression, that God is urgently dealing with the church in the United States to bring us back to the place where we realize our total dependence on God. I think we've had a measure of success in the charismatic movement. I wouldn't call it a movement any longer because I don't think it's moving. But we have had a measure of success. But we've forgotten that it all came from the mercy of God. We didn't deserve it. It wasn't because we were clever or spiritual or well-educated or country hicks. It wouldn't matter. So initiative is expressed through choice. So the only things, as I understand it, in our lives where God is really involved are the things which God has chosen. I think that applies to marriage. If you're considering getting married, my advice to you would be marry the person of God's choice. Find out. Don't make your own decision. I've been married twice. My first wife is with the Lord, my second wife is here with me. My first marriage lasted 30 years, and our present marriage has lasted 14 years. Both have been happy and successful. And not a lot of people can say that in the world today. The reason is, God chose. I didn't. I've never chosen a wife. I'm not saying everybody has to have it that way, but that's the way it was with me. God knew I wasn't intelligent enough to make the right choice. I say that sincerely. When it comes to abstract reasoning, I'm successful. When it comes to understanding people, I'm at a loss. So God very directly intervened and overruled in each situation, and in neither instance was I trying to get married, aren't I? Listen, young women and young men, I've never dated, but I've been married happily twice. You don't have to date in order to get married. And that applies to older people too. I'm not saying it's wrong to date, but don't depend on dating. Depend on God. So we turn to Acts chapter 1. Just before the day of Pentecost, the 11 remaining apostles had assembled in Jerusalem with a lot of other people. But then there was one missing, because there had to be 12. I really don't know exactly why there had to be 12, but there had to be 12. Because there were going to be 12 foundations in the New Jerusalem and 12 gates to the city, and anyhow. So the apostles knew they needed one more because Judas had dropped out. So Peter says, he's the leader, in Acts 1, verse 21, "Therefore of these men who have accompanied us all the time that the Lord Jesus went in and out among us, beginning from the baptism of John to that day when Jesus was taken up from us, one of these must become a witness with us of his resurrection." So there are certain basic qualifications. They had to be people who had been present all through the ministry of Jesus, from the baptism of John to his resurrection. They had to be people who'd witnessed him after his resurrection until the time of his ascension. So they they checked over the people and they proposed two. Verse 23, "Joseph, called Barsabbas, who was surnamed Justus, and Matthias." Now both of those fulfilled all the required qualifications. But only one of them was chosen by God. And what was important to them was to find out whom God had chosen. And now this would not be considered spiritual in Baptist circles. Actually, I think the Living Bible says they tossed a coin. Says here they drew lots, but it's the same thing. Why? Because they'd come to the point where their own understanding could take them no further. They knew it had to be one of the two. They didn't know which. The thing that mattered was God's choice. How find God's choice? Well, draw straws or toss a coin. I'm telling you that because I want you to see how totally different the perspective of the early church was on this issue. What mattered was God's choice. Any legitimate way of finding that out was all right. So it says they proposed two. They prayed and said, "You, Lord, who know the hearts of all, show which of these two you have chosen to take part in this ministry." And they cast their lots, and the lot fell on Matthias. And he was numbered with the 11 apostles. He became the 12th apostle. But you see, the thrust of everything in the whole area of apostleship, from the choice of Jesus to the choice of Matthias, was God's choice. Because God's choice expresses God's initiative, and God's initiative expresses God's headship. And any time we take the initiative out of the hands of God, we have shut off the headship of Jesus. We have been actually extremely presumptuous. May God forgive us. Basically, I think the church is going to have to come on its face before God and say, "God, we have been totally presumptuous. And we repent. And we ask you to forgive us." I'll take one other pattern from the book of Acts. Acts chapter 13. Verses 1, 2, and 3. "Now in the church that was at Antioch, there were certain prophets and teachers: Barnabas, Simeon, who was called Niger, Lucius of Cyrene, Manaen, who had been brought up with Herod the Tetrarch, and Saul. Five men were named. They were all prophets and teachers. As they ministered to the Lord and fasted, the Holy Spirit said, 'Now separate to me Barnabas and Saul for the work to which I have called them.'" The NIV says, "as they worshipped the Lord and fasted." The Greek says, "as they conducted their priestly ministry to the Lord." Could be worship, could be something else. But while they were waiting on the Lord, they hadn't got any agenda of their own. The Holy Spirit said, "This is my agenda." How many times does the church come to God with its own agenda and never once ask God, "What is your agenda?" God is not a rubber stamp. You can't make your decisions, write them out in the minutes, and then get the name of God as a rubber stamp, because God is not a rubber stamp. He's God. It says again, then, having fasted and prayed and laid hands on them, they sent them away. So where did the decision come from? Came from God. By whom? By the Holy Spirit. That's right. Now, before they were sent out by the Holy Spirit, they were prophets and teachers. What were they after they were sent out? Apostles. That's right. They're called apostles twice. In Acts 14, verse 4, the multitude of the city was divided, part sided with the Jews and part with the apostles. And verse 14, but when the apostles, Barnabas and Paul, heard this. So there is a way for apostolic ministry to emerge if we can acknowledge that there are prophets and teachers. An apostle is one who is sent forth. Anybody who has not been sent forth cannot be an apostle. Interestingly, although the initiative proceeded from God the Father by Jesus Christ the Son through the Holy Spirit, they were not called apostles before the church had sent them out. God does not bypass the church in appointing ministries. Now, I like to read just the final statement about this ministry in Acts 14, 26. This is the end of the ministry. From there they sailed to Antioch, where they had been commended to the grace of God for the work which they had completed. They came together, called the church together, and reported. It's very right, normally, for people who are sent out to do something, to report back to the people who sent them out. That is, to be answerable, to be responsible. But what

0: Anything else will not produce the same result.
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2: My Christian father was a colonel in the Ugandan army and helped overthrow the dictator Idi Amin. When I was 7, he was assassinated. Someone looted his bank accounts, leaving my mother penniless and me with nightmares. After Dad's death, we lived with Mother's wealthy Muslim family on a farm outside Kampala. Mother wrote letters to the president of Uganda, asking him to pay for our education since my father died for his country. My life spiraled into worse turmoil. Nevertheless, my schoolwork was good and my exams qualified me for the best boarding school in Uganda. The president agreed to pay for my education. The school was run by Christians. I hated them and even pushed a table against one, injuring her. Guilt consumed me, but she forgave me. One night, evil spirits frightened me and I prayed to God. I read Psalm 91 and was amazed at its beauty. I slept well and began reading the Bible daily. When I finished, I asked Jesus to save me. He did, and all my fear vanished. Jesus set me free. I'm Jahan Burns. If the Son, therefore, shall make you free, ye shall be free indeed.
1: If you would like to be free from the weight of sin by receiving Jesus Christ as Lord and Savior, or maybe you have questions about it, call 1-888-NEED-HIM right now. 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

0: Colossians 4, it says, walk in wisdom toward outsiders, making the best use of our time.
1: Ah, making the best use of your time. 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Sissy Graham Lynch talked about this on her podcast, Fearless.
0: I think of how often we're just on our phone, whether we're walking in the parking lot, in the line at the grocery store, wherever we are, we're on our phones. And how often we might be missing opportunities that God's putting in front of us to engage with somebody, to be an encouragement to somebody.
1: And that's an opportunity that Sissy's grandfather, Billy Graham, says you don't want to miss.
2: Because the scripture says in 2 Corinthians 6:2, now is the accepted time. Things you ought to do, do it now. Money you ought to give, give it now. People you ought to witness to, witness now.
1: To discover more about using your time to share Jesus with others, go to findpeacewithgod.net. 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
1: It all started in the late 19th century, working the old sawmill with my dad. Throughout every hour of the day, he'd take a drink from a little bottle of whiskey in his pocket. My mother didn't like it, but he never seemed drunk. One day, my dad gave me a sip, and I loved it. I thought I'd be just like him, able to drink without acting drunk. But I was wrong. For every man who can hold his liquor, there's many others who can't. Wine is a mocker. Strong drink is raging. And whosoever is deceived thereby is not wise. One night I was out at the bars with my friends and blacked out drunk. I ignored their warnings and went out on a wild ride on a horse I'll never forget because I almost died. The horse bucked back and forth across my body, his hooves missing my skull by a fraction of an inch. That evening really woke me up, and I made a covenant with my mother, promising to never touch alcohol again. After that, I went to a series of church meetings in search of something to fill the void that whiskey left behind. The sermons didn't sink in at first, but eventually they did, and I received Christ. He transformed me and helped me live a better life. I'm J.A. Williams. If the Son therefore shall make you free, ye shall be free indeed.
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0: inspiring story.
1: Hello, everyone.
0: We're so glad you've joined us.
1: Well, Aunt Nikki, it's your turn to choose our story for today. What do you have for us?
0: It's a special story, Uncle John, about four young college girls who became student missionaries in the early 1980s.
1: Well, that does sound interesting. But what makes the story special?
0: The fact that it

0: Called Two Angels and a Fishing Boat. As our story opens, we join Brooke Richardson, who has settled into her seat on an airplane. The flight attendant has just begun to serve the in-flight meals.
1: Excuse me, miss. I believe you requested a vegetarian selection, correct?
2: Yes, I did.
1: All right, here's your food tray.
2: Thank you. I'll just peel off the plastic.
1: And you, sir? Do you want chicken or beef?
3: Chicken, thank you.
1: Here you are, sir. And you, ma'am.
3: And I'll unwrap my... Yours looks a lot more appetizing than mine.
2: Yeah, I learned that on my flight to Micronesia last year. So this time I asked for vegetarian.
3: My name is John, by the way. What's yours?
2: Brooke.
3: Well, Brooke, if your flight to Micronesia was a year ago, what did you do? Spend a year studying abroad?
2: Actually, I took a year off from college to be a student missionary. For me, it meant that I volunteered a year of my time to teach first graders on the island of Majuro in the Marshall Islands.
3: Really? Isn't Majuro the capital of the Marshall Islands?
2: Yes, actually, it is. I'm surprised you've even heard of it.
3: Well, in fact, as I remember, Majuro isn't very big. It's very narrow and kind of shaped like a crescent moon.
2: Well, now I'm curious. How do you know so much about Majuro?
3: I know about Majuro because when I was in college, a friend from there convinced me to go home with him for spring break so we could go snorkeling.
2: Did you enjoy it?
3: Very much. So, whatever made you decide to be a student missionary?
2: Interestingly enough, the seed got planted when I was about 5 years old. One summer, we were attending a religious revival session, and the president of our worldwide church took the worship service to tell the stories of missionaries from around the world. I was absolutely enthralled. Then we went to eat lunch at the cafeteria, and the president actually chose to sit at our table.
4: Well, Mr. and Mrs. Richardson, it was a delight getting to meet you and your lovely family. You know, I'm very impressed by your daughter here. What's your name, dear?
5: Brooke.
4: How old are you, Brooke?
5: 5.
4: 5? Surely not. You must be at least 7 or 8.
5: No, I'm 5.
4: Tell me, Brooke, have you enjoyed listening to the stories about missionaries in other countries?
5: Oh, yes. I could listen to them all day.
4: Well, I believe there's a reason for that. I believe that is because God is calling you to be a missionary when you grow up.
5: Me? A missionary?
4: Yes, Brooke. Someday you will be a missionary. God is calling you.
2: And so you see, I never forgot his pronouncement. And all through the years, whenever I would hear a stirring missionary story, those words would ring in my mind. Then last year, some student missionaries shared their experiences during an evening prayer service that I attended. And at the end, they invited anyone who felt called to apply. And so I applied.
3: But what made you choose the island of Majuro?
2: Well, my older sister and her husband were stationed there when I initially agreed to go. But they ended up leaving shortly before I arrived on the island. There had been a mission school on the island for several years, and 11 other student missionaries also arrived at the same time I did to help teach at the school. 8 of us girls lived in the same apartment, so of course we became friends pretty quickly. I was supposed to co-teach with an experienced teacher who'd been at the school for a while. Hello? Are you Miss Sims? The teacher. The principal said I would find you here.
6: Oh. You must be Brooke. Come in and take a seat. We should probably talk.
2: Thank you. It's nice to meet you.
6: So do you have any experience teaching children?
2: Well, some. I've taught children's classes at church, and I've worked in a daycare.
6: Mm-hmm. Well, this will be nothing like any of that, I can assure you. The children can be very unruly. School is not a high priority here.
2: Oh?
6: Oh, there aren't many jobs on this island.
2: I see.
6: The point is, the people are poor, and education doesn't make a big difference in their lives. Makes our job doubly hard.
2: What kind of curriculum are you using?
6: Curriculum? Oh, dear. That would require school books.

0: But since we're always short of funds, we have very few school books, and those we do have are old. And there isn't much paper, either.
1: So, what are you teaching them?
0: Well, your job will be to try to teach them the rudiments of the English language so they can understand it and speak it. And if you're really motivated, you might even be able to teach them to read and write it a little.
1: My job? I thought I was going to be your co-teacher.
0: Yes, well, there's been a change of plans. I'm going to be leaving in about 2 weeks to return home due to my health. So you'll be my co-teacher for the next 2 weeks, but then you'll be taking over the class.
1: But...
0: Oh, the one thing we do have is over here. This set of felts for telling Bible stories. The felt board's over there. Now we have one chalkboard. Guard the chalk like it's gold, by the way. And we have a very limited supply of paper, so ration it well. It has to last you most of the year.
1: Oh.
0: Any, questions?
1: Well, no, I can't think of any right now.
0: Good. Then I will see you here tomorrow morning at 7:30 sharp.
2: Wow, I think I would have turned around and booked the next flight home.
1: Well, the thought did cross my mind.
2: So did the teacher really leave after 2 weeks?
1: She did, indeed.
2: What did you do?
1: Told a lot of Bible stories with the felts, sang a lot of songs with motions. I also learned to play a lot of very active games at the beginning of the day to kind of calm them down so they could sit relatively still and listen. And I learned how to maximize every square inch of paper that we had.
2: How did the children respond?
1: On the whole, pretty well. But it was very tiring trying to manage a classroom of 35 students by myself, especially when they didn't speak much English, and they didn't attend classes regularly either.
2: Quite the challenge, I'm sure. So did you at least get to go swimming and snorkeling a lot to compensate?
1: I wish. But the beach close to the school was very polluted. The islanders dumped a lot of their trash in the ocean because they really didn't have anywhere else to put it. Also, some of the local reef areas were used as outhouses.
2: Really?
1: Yes. Plus, the women teachers were required to wear a long dress for modesty when we went to the beach. And as you can imagine, that made it pretty difficult to swim.
2: Sounds like you would have had a hard time finding a good way to relax.
1: That's why when February rolled around, I was looking forward to President's Day. A vacation day. No school. Remember, no school on Monday. It's President's Day. See y'all on Tuesday.
3: Bye, teacher.
4: Bye, teacher. Bye.
1: Bye, children. They're all gone. Now to walk home and just relax. I need a break. What a beautiful day. Oh, no. No, the pig. Not again. Oh, it charges me every time I walk home from school. You horrid pig! Look at me! Mud everywhere! I suppose you think it's funny sending me into this mud puddle. Just look at my dress! Look at my notebooks! Well, better get back to the apartment and get cleaned up.
5: Oh no, Brooke! Were you attacked by that pig again?
1: He does it on purpose, Kathy. I think it's the only joy he gets in life. And I swear, the dirtier I get, the more content that pig gets.
5: Well, from the looks of you, he must be one happy pig right about now.
1: Yeah, Margie, and I'd be happy if I could figure out a way to give him a taste of his own medicine.
6: Go take a nice shower. It'll do you good. And you'll stop dripping mud on the floor.
7: I second that, Jane.
1: Yeah, well, okay. But don't expect me out too soon. I intend to let it wash all my troubles away. There's nothing like a good, long, cool shower. It's positively therapeutic.
6: In more ways than one. Both your appearance and your disposition have improved.
1: Ah, yes. A good shower. A nice, comfy sofa for relaxing. Not so bad.
3: Oh, I'm so glad we don't have school on Monday. I desperately need a break.
5: I'm with you, Margie. I don't know about the rest of you, but I desperately wish we could get away from this place for a day.
6: Oh, me too, Kathy. Let's take a picnic lunch to the shore and go swimming.
3: Oh, no, Jane. Thanks. Last time we went swimming, I had a diaper wrap around my face while I was diving. There's so much yucky trash in the water. And I'm tired of trying to swim in a dress.
5: No kidding.
3: Here, here.
6: Well, there's got to be somewhere clean that we could go swimming.
5: Yeah, Jane, but where?
3: Hey, wait a minute. I remember someone saying that when the tide is low, you can walk out to some of the other smaller islands.
5: So?
3: I bet if we went far enough out, we could find a clean shoreline on one of the smaller islands. We could take off early in the morning and maybe go out 3 or 4 islands. Take a picnic lunch, like Jane said, and make a day of it.
8: And if there's no one else around, we wouldn't have to wear those dresses over our swimsuits when we go swimming.
3: Exactly. We could lie out in the sun, go snorkeling, do whatever we want for one whole day. What do you say?
9: Let's do it!
10: A whole day to yourself. Can you imagine, Aunt Nikki?
11: Yes, I can, Uncle John. And I can imagine what you'd do with your time.
10: Oh?
11: I can just see you curled up in a comfy chair and reading Clubhouse.
10: You know, I can't miss out on seeing the jokes. Some of them are even sent in by boys and girls who hear us on the radio.
11: Mm-hmm.
10: In fact, there was one that I saw just the other day, and I think you would really like it.
11: Oh?
10: Yeah, what kind of an animal is always smiling?
11: I don't know. Would it be the penguins with their smiling grins?
10: Penguins? That's a good one, but not the right answer.
11: Then you'll have to tell me. What kind of animal is always smiling?
10: A happy potamus.
11: Aw, a happy potamus. They do always look like they're smiling, don't they?
10: Yes, they do. And if you like this joke, there's more where it came from. Just go to yourstoryhour.org and click on Kids Corner in the menu.
11: There's a whole year's worth of issues online, just ready for you to read. But right now, let's get back to our story. Two angels and a fishing boat.
3: What a glorious day. We couldn't have asked for a better day to head out for a picnic.
5: It is a glorious day, and I intend to luxuriate in every minute of it.
3: Me too. Hey, everybody, I think the tide's low enough now to walk to the first island. Let's get started.
5: Okay, Brooke, we're coming.
3: Here we go. Lead on. Well, this is the second island out. Do you think we've gone far enough?
8: I don't think so, Brooke. I can still see the shore off the main island.
6: Yeah, I agree, Margie. I think we need to go out further.
3: This is the third island. What do you think? Shall we go one more?
6: I vote yes.
5: Me too, Jane. Definitely.
3: Absolutely. Oh, this is perfect. I can't even see the main island anymore. And look at the water. It's so clean.
6: I can't wait to go swimming.
3: In just our bathing suits.
6: Yeah, let's go. Let's go.
3: Yeah. Hey, everybody, come look at the school of blue fish.
8: I found an octopus.
3: Brooke, come look at this coral fan. It's beautiful.
6: Lunchtime, everybody.
3: Come on, everybody. Let's get out and eat.
8: I'm starving.
3: Yeah, Margie, swimming always makes me hungry, too. Let's dig in.
5: This is so relaxing.
3: Sandwich?
5: Thanks. I feel like all my tension has been drained away.
6: If I could do this every day, I'd be the happiest girl in the world.
3: Oh, wouldn't that be the life? Think it's too late to switch my major to marine biology? Oh, this is definitely what I needed.
5: And the food is delicious.
3: Ah, yes, good food. And now for a nap in the sun.

0: This is the life, napping on the beach. Feels like such a luxury to sleep during the day.
1: Hey, look. I think the tide is coming back in.
2: Look at those waves.
1: Let's go play in them.
3: Okay, Jane. Sounds like fun.
2: Come on.
4: When the wave comes in, I can jump and the wave carries me for a long ways. Try it.
5: Okay, Margie, we're on our way.
1: Hey, this is kind of fun.
3: I'm with you, Jane. I love these waves.
5: Makes me feel as graceful as a ballerina.
4: Doesn't it, though? Watch this. One, two, three. And she lands solidly on her tiptoes. Never in the history of the long jump has there been such a graceful landing. It's a world record! The crowd goes wild!
1: Hey, it's getting really deep now. I can't touch bottom anymore at all.
5: Come here, closer to land. I can still touch where I am.
1: Okay, coming. Brooke, I'm not getting any closer to you. In fact, I think I'm farther out.
5: You're probably just caught in a current, Jane. Swim harder.
1: I have been swimming harder.
5: Margie? Kathy? I think the tide's getting too strong. We better go to the island and wait for it to pass.
6: Okay, heading in.
1: Brooke, I'm not getting any closer to you.
5: I'm coming out to help. Hang on.
7: Okay, Jane, stay calm. If we're caught in the tide, we just need to swim parallel to the land. We'll swim out of it.
1: But we're being swept further out into the lagoon. Aren't there sharks out there?
7: Don't worry. Just swim. We'll get out of it.
1: Brooke, what's happening? We've stopped moving parallel to the island.
7: I think the island's so small. The tide coming around the other side is met up with our tide. I don't think we can swim out of it.
1: I can't swim like this much longer.
7: Oh, we better try floating. When the tide slows down, we'll swim back. I'm gonna hold my hand so we don't get separated.
1: Brooke, look. I think we're being carried away to the edge of the reef. The water is changing color.
7: Just stay calm and here comes another wave.
1: Brooke!
7: Here. Now that we're in deeper water, the waves are sucking us down with them. Here comes another wave. Hold your breath.
1: What are we gonna do?
7: Conserve your energy. Concentrate on floating. Here comes another wave.
1: We're going to drown, Brooke.
7: Let's call for help. Maybe there's a fisherman somewhere.
5: Help! Help! Can anyone hear us? Help us!
1: Here it comes.
5: Anyone, help us!
1: Wave your hand in the air. Maybe somebody will see us then. Brooke, I can't do this anymore.
7: Don't give up.
1: Are you praying?
7: Yes.
1: Let's pray out loud.
7: Okay. Pray! Father in heaven, help us. We're gonna die.
1: In the name of Jesus, please send someone to rescue us.
7: Lord, keep us afloat.
1: Give us peace. Look, Brooke, there's a hole in the clouds above us. God can see us.
7: Yes, God sees us. I hear something flapping.
1: What's that? A shadow.
7: A sail. Sail.
1: There's a face.
7: Maybe it's God.
1: There's a hand reaching for me.
7: Take it.
1: I think I'm hallucinating.
7: Jane.
1: I'm here. Brooke, we're on a boat.
7: Somebody pulled us out.
1: Look, there's Margie and Kathy on the beach.
8: Wait a second. Somebody suddenly appeared and rescued you.
9: Yes.
8: Who?
9: Two men in a local fishing boat called a proa. It's basically a canoe with an outrigger to make it stable and a sail to make it move quickly. There's really only enough space for two people on board. So when they pulled us out of the water, they laid us across the bridge between the canoe and the outrigger.
8: That's amazing. They came in the nick of time.
9: Definitely. I don't think we would have come back up after that last wave if they hadn't grabbed us.
8: So where did they take you? To the main island?
9: No, they took us back to the island where all of our stuff was.
8: Didn't they say anything to you?
9: Oddly enough, no. Not a word the whole time as they rescued us. In fact, I don't even remember them talking to each other. It was all so, so strange. Oh, thank God. We're safe. I thought I'd breathe my last. Just before they pulled me out of the water?
10: Me too. It was a miracle they came when they did.
9: No kidding. Let's go thank them.
10: Yeah, for sure. Hey, where are they?
9: Oh, don't be silly. They're right... Hey, their boat is gone.
10: I don't see them anywhere on the lagoon.
9: No, that's impossible. They couldn't have sailed away that quickly.
11: Maybe they sailed around the island to the open ocean?
9: Let's go see.
10: All right.
11: Yeah, let's.
9: Okay, but there's no way they could have gone that far so quickly. Look, they're not on this side either.
10: Where could they have gone?
11: Maybe they were angels.
10: Really?
11: It's the only thing that makes sense. Otherwise, how did they disappear so completely?
10: That would explain how they knew how to find us in that vast lagoon.
9: You know, I think we just met our guardian angels. God answered our prayers by sending our angels.
8: So you really think that those were your guardian angels?
9: It's the only reasonable explanation I can come up with.
8: Now you're going to tell me that God saved your life because you were able to convert all of your little first grade kids to be Christians, right?
9: No, nothing like that. I may have planted some seeds, but I don't think a single one of my kids actively accepted Christ as their savior while I was there.
8: So why do you think God saved your life that day?
9: I've thought a lot about that. I don't really know what God has in store for me, but I don't think he saved me just because of some great work I can do for him. I think he saved me because I asked him to, and because he wanted to show me how much he loves me.
12: That's all?
9: Yes, that's all.
8: Well, Brooke, you've certainly given me a lot to think about.
13: I think she's given us all something to think about, Aunt Nikki.
14: Oh, I agree, Uncle John. It's a good reminder that God loves us just because of who we are, not because of what we can do for him.
13: And sometimes he performs miracles, not because we deserve them so much, but simply because we ask him.
14: Exactly.
13: And you were right, Aunt Nikki. The angels did go fishing.
14: Fishing for student missionaries.
13: And I'd say that they got a pretty good catch.
14: Yes, they did.
13: And now our story is over. But why don't you catch another one on our website? Just visit yourstoryhour.org.
14: Once you're there, you can see recommended albums and the top stories of the month.
13: Or if you're looking for a particular story, click on Shop in our menu. Once you're there, you can type in story titles or keywords in the search bar at the top.
14: Mm-hmm. For example, if you want to find a story about dogs, type in dog, and you'll get a whole list of our inspiring stories about man's best friend. Stories like A Dog Named Bear, about an abandoned dog that a family finds on a fishing trip, and the dog ends up saving their little girl from drowning.
13: That's right. Or perhaps you're interested in history. You could type Civil War in the search bar and see what stories we have on heroes about that time period. Heroes like Abraham Lincoln, America's respected president, or stories about Clara Barton, the beloved nurse.
14: That's one of my favorites, Uncle John. And I think all of you boys and girls will love it, too.
13: Mm-hmm. So, have fun fishing for stories on our website.
14: Remember that God loves you and we love you, too. Goodbye.

0: Ah, Annas, my father-in-law. It's going to be a great Passover feast this year. The streets of Jerusalem are already filled to overflowing with excited crowds.
1: Well, you can thank that man Jesus for all the excitement and the inrush of people.
0: And because of him, many more sacrificial animals will be sold than ever before. And as high priest, I'm entitled to a share of the extra profit.
1: The dignitaries of the temple, the high priest himself, engaging in the merchandising of sacrificial animals.
0: And why not? The people have become so familiar with the shedding of sacrificial blood that the sacredness of the occasion has been almost totally destroyed.
2: Two shekels? It was only one last year.
3: The price has been changed.
2: Changed by whom?
3: The high priest, with the approval of the council.
2: But I can buy a lamb in the marketplace for one shekel. What right have you to charge two here?
3: The right of power. But argue that with a head merchant. Do you want a lamb or not?
2: No. I'll find the head merchant and argue with him as you suggest.
4: How dare you come here and disturb me with such an absurd complaint?
2: How dare you impose such hardships as to charge double prices for the approved lambs?
4: Well, bring in your own lamb, then.
2: And the priest would say it wasn't perfect. You work together, I know you do.
4: Naturally.
2: I believe you're more interested in the money that you get from the sale of the lambs than you are in the reason for the offering of the sacrifice.
4: I want money, all right, and it really doesn't make too much difference to me how I get it.
2: Well, listen to this. Samuel wrote, "Hath the Lord as great delight in burnt offerings and sacrifices as in obeying the voice of the Lord? Behold, to obey is better than sacrifice, and to hearken than the fat of rams."
4: Do you think I know not the scriptures?
2: It would appear you don't. And furthermore, you know what Isaiah said about the temple services as well as I do. But through the years, tradition has added some to it, deducted some, until now the truth is perverted. The pure truth of what Isaiah wrote is this: "To what purpose is the multitude of your sacrifice unto me, saith the Lord? I am full of the burnt offerings of rams, and I delight not in the blood of bullocks. When ye come to appear before me, cease to do evil, learn to do well, relieve the oppressed, plead for the widow."
4: It is still decreed you must sacrifice a lamb, and that lamb will cost twice what it did last year.
3: I see you're back. Had your little discussion with the temple rulers?
2: I'll take the lamb.
3: Of course. I knew you would. The price as set by the merchants, backed by the priests and Sanhedrin, is law. You must obey. No one dared disobey. The crowd. They're looking with awe at someone who just came in the court.
2: It is Jesus with some of his disciples. But look, the people draw away from him.
5: It is written, "My house shall be called the house of prayer, but ye have made it a den of thieves. Take these things hence."
3: I'm going to get out of here.
2: I will remain here with Jesus. I have nothing to fear.
6: Hosanna to the Son of David! Hosanna!
7: Hosanna to the Son of David! He is our King! Hosanna to the Son of David!
8: We shouldn't have run out of the temple court. We're letting one man alone control the temple and the people. Let us go back in.
7: Blessed be he that cometh in the name of the Lord. Behold, he is our King. Hosanna to the Son of David.
8: People of Israel, I say unto you, the house of God is desecrated by the feet of children and the shouts of rejoicing.
6: Hosanna to the Son of David! He is our King!
8: Surely, great teacher, thou canst hear what they say?
9: Yes. Have ye never read, "Out of the mouth of babes and sucklings thou hast perfected praise"?
6: Behold our King!
8: Disgusting. But he is wise, knows how to handle crowds. He holds a little child asleep on his breast. He acts as if he were the guardian of the temple. He is assuming kingly authority. The Sanhedrin must take action, or all is lost.

0: Now Joshua made the second attempt to subdue the city of Ai, and this time, with God's help, he was successful. And the people which lived on this side of Jordan heard of Israel's victories, and their kings allied themselves with one another to fight together against Israel. But the ruler of Gibeon had another plan.
1: With Jericho and Ai both taken and destroyed by Israel, it's obvious that we're next.
2: If Jericho and Ai couldn't stand against Israel, what hope have we in Gibeon? Unless we join the alliance, we're finished.
1: I don't have much faith in alliances. Treacherous friends are worse than honest enemies.
2: Yeah, but what do you propose to do? Oh, surely you're not thinking of giving up without a fight?
1: The sword is not always the best weapon.
2: I don't understand.
1: Then listen carefully. Here's what we must do.
3: Joshua, there's some travelers to see you.
4: Oh, I'm busy working out a plan for the capture of Gibeon.
3: I think you should talk with them, Joshua. They've come a long way. It may be important.
4: Oh, all right, Joram. Bring them in.
3: Yes, sir.
4: How Moses stood the life of a leader for 40 years, I'll never know. Never a moment's peace. First it's this, then that, now it's a bunch of travelers.
3: This way. Joshua will talk with you now. But only for a few minutes, he's very busy.
1: Greetings, Joshua. It's a great honor to be received by such a renowned man as you.
4: Greetings. What brings you to the camp of Israel?
1: We have come as ambassadors representing our people.
4: Oh, what people?
1: We came from a far country. We came because we have heard of the mighty deeds done by your God. We marveled at how he brought you out of Egypt and preserved your people in the wilderness. We learnt of your great victories over King Sion and King Og of Bashan.
4: I'm sure you haven't come here simply to congratulate us.
1: You have a keen mind as well as a keen sword, Joshua. We have come because we wish to make an alliance with Israel.
4: An alliance? Well, how can we be sure that you're men of truth? That you come from a far country, not from someplace in Canaan?
5: Oh, sir, look at this bread. See how moldy and dry it is? We took it fresh and hot from our ovens the day we left our country. And it's molded because we've been so long on the way.
4: Oh, what do you think, Joram?
3: The bread is certainly moldy.
1: And look at these wineskins, sir. They were new when we left home, but they are now torn.
5: And our clothes. Look how shabby the long journey has made them. Would they look like this if we'd merely come from a place close by?
1: And our shoes. How cracked and worn the leather is.
4: Oh, very well. We will make an alliance with your people.
1: Will you swear a formal oath?

0: benighted fool that Joshua is. I mean, what man in his right mind would believe our story?
1: The way he fell for that business about the moldy bread.
0: Yes. And the old wineskins and the cracked shoes.
1: But there's only one thing that bothers me.
0: Oh, what's that?
1: Well, they're bound to find out sooner or later that we're from Gibeon. And then what?
0: But that's the beauty of my whole scheme. Joshua and the princes of Israel swore an oath by their God to make peace with us. You witnessed the ceremony yourself.
1: Yes, but
0: don't you see? They swore by their God to treat us as allies. So, when they find out that we're from Gibeon, they won't be able to do anything about it.
1: I'm sure they'll hang us and destroy the city.
0: Nonsense. These people are so afraid of their God, they won't dare to lay a finger on us.
1: Well, I hope you're right.
2: Full of rage over the way the Gibeonites had tricked Israel, Joram ran and told Joshua the whole story.
3: Those Gibeonites! The very thought of how they deceived us makes my blood boil. I say we hang their ambassadors and march out to destroy their city.
4: If it were only that simple. But the princes and I swore an oath by the
3: Lord.
4: We're
3: not bound by it. They lied to us.
4: We swore to let them live. We swore by the Lord.
3: Surely you're not going to let them get away with it. We'd be the laughingstock of all Canaan.
4: No, I'm not going to let them get away with it. Get an armed guard and bring them here.
3: Yes, sir.
0: Now, what is the meaning of this, Joshua? Why this armed guard? We are allies.
4: You tricked us into making an alliance with you. You're Gibeonites.
0: Well, what if we are, Joshua? You swore a solemn oath.
4: We swore to let you live. That's all.
1: What are you going to do with us?
4: You deceived us and lied to us. You're accursed. We will keep our promise to let you live, but you shall become slaves.
1: You're slaves?
0: It is just. To be slaves is better than death. So be it.
2: And Joshua made the Gibeonites hewers of wood and drawers of water for the congregation and for the altar of the Lord, even unto this day.
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1: August 28th. As we look into the Old Testament today, we'll be reading from the book of Job, chapter 28, verse 1, through chapter 30, verse 31, where we'll read about wisdom. Where is wisdom found? Is Job's key question. In his book, Chapter by Chapter Bible Commentary, Warren Wiersbe asks, does it have to be mined like silver, this thing called wisdom, like silver and gold? In one sense, yes, for wisdom is not found on the surface of things. You must dig into the Word of God and into life if you would have the wisdom of God. True wisdom begins with the fear of the Lord. When we reverence Him,

0: and seek to please Him, He teaches us His wisdom and His way. We'll read about longing for the past. When life is difficult, it's normal to look back to the so-called good old days and want to turn back the clock. But that approach is selfish and only adds to your pain. It makes enjoying happiness more important than experiencing holiness. Job listed some of the blessings he had enjoyed and some of the services he had performed for others. And all of that should have prepared him to face his trials with confidence. The past must be more than a memory. It must be a ministry. Today will soon be a yesterday. Are you using today to grow in the Lord so you are prepared for tomorrow? Is life an investment or just enjoyment? We'll read about lamenting the past. But now, Job says, and he launches into this complaint about his sufferings, and his friends mock him. His body hurts him. His God has deserted him, and his hope has fled from him. He cannot return to the past, endure the present, or face the future. He is really stuck. Now, whenever your circumstances lead you to join Job in the dust and ashes, remember that the Lord Jesus once was there and knows how you feel. You know, He is adequate for your yesterdays and tomorrows, as well as your todays. Don't just remember your past enjoyments. Also remember God's past mercies, and then trust Him for the future. And with that, we begin our reading today in the Old Testament. August 28th, Job chapter 28, verse 1, through chapter 30, verse 31. People know how to mine silver and refine gold. They know how to dig iron from the earth and smelt copper from stone. They know how to put light into darkness and explore the farthest, darkest regions of the earth as they search for ore. They sink a mine shaft into the earth far from where anyone lives. They descend on ropes, swinging back and forth. Bread comes from the earth, but below the surface, the earth is melted as by fire. People know how to find sapphires and gold dust, treasures that no bird of prey can see, no falcon's eye observe, for they are deep within the mines. No wild animal has ever walked upon those treasures. No lion has set his paw there. People know how to tear apart flinty rocks and overturn the roots of mountains. They cut tunnels in the rocks and uncover precious stones. They dam up the trickling streams, and bring to light the hidden treasures. But do people know where to find wisdom? Where can they find understanding? No one knows where to find it, for it is not found among the living. It is not here, says the ocean, nor is it here, says the sea. It cannot be bought for gold or silver. Its value is greater than all the gold of Ophir, greater than precious onyx stone or sapphires. Wisdom is far more valuable than gold and crystal. It cannot be purchased with jewels mounted in fine gold. Coral and valuable rock crystal are worthless in trying to get it. The price of wisdom is far above pearls. Topaz from Ethiopia cannot be exchanged for it. Its value is greater than the purest gold. But do people know where to find wisdom? Where can they find understanding? For it is hidden from the eyes of all humanity. Even the sharp-eyed birds in the sky cannot discover it. But destruction and death say, "We have heard a rumor of where wisdom can be found." God surely knows where it can be found, for He looks throughout the whole earth, under all the heavens. He made the winds blow and determined how much rain should fall. He made the laws of the rain and prepared a path for the lightning. Then, when He had done all this, He saw wisdom and measured it. He established it and examined it thoroughly. And this is what He says to all humanity: "The fear of the Lord is true wisdom. To forsake evil is real understanding." Job continued speaking. I long for the years gone by, when God took care of me, when he lighted the way before me, and I walked safely through the darkness. In my early years, the friendship of God was felt in my home. The Almighty was still with me, and my children were around me. In those days, my cows produced milk in abundance, and my olive groves poured out streams of olive oil. Those were the days when I went to the city gate and took my place among the honored leaders. The young stepped aside when they saw me, and even the aged rose in respect at my coming. The princes stood in silence and put their hands over their mouths. The highest officials of the city stood quietly, holding their tongues in respect. All who heard of me praised me. All who saw me spoke well of me. For I helped the poor in their need and the orphans who had no one to help them. I helped those who had lost hope, and they blessed me. And I caused the widows' hearts to sing for joy. All I did was just and honest. Righteousness covered me like a robe, and I wore justice like a turban. I served as eyes for the blind and feet for the lame. I was a father to the poor and made sure that even strangers received a fair trial. I broke the jaws of godless oppressors and made them release their victims. I thought, surely I will die surrounded by my family after a long, good life. For I am like a tree whose roots reach the water, whose branches are refreshed with the dew. New honors are constantly bestowed on me, and my strength is continually renewed. Everyone listened to me and valued my advice. They were silent as they waited for me to speak, and after I spoke, they had nothing to add, for my counsel satisfied them. They longed for me to speak as they longed for rain. They waited eagerly, for my words were as refreshing as the spring rain. When they were discouraged, I smiled at them. My look of approval was precious to them. I told them what they should do and presided over them as their chief. I lived as a king among his troops, and as one who comforts those who mourn. But now I am mocked by those who are younger than I, by young men whose fathers are not worthy to run with my sheepdogs. A lot of good they are to me, those worn-out wretches. They are gaunt with hunger and flee to the deserts and the wastelands, desolate and gloomy. They eat coarse leaves, and they burn the roots of shrubs for heat. They are driven from civilization, and people shout after them as if they were thieves. So now they live in frightening ravines and in caves and among the rocks. They sound like animals as they howl among the bushes. They huddle together for shelter beneath the nettles. They are nameless fools, outcasts of civilization. And now their sons mock me with their vulgar song. They taunt me. They despise me and won't come near me, except to spit in my face. For God has cut the cords of my tent. He has humbled me, so they have thrown off all restraint. These outcasts oppose me to my face. They send me sprawling. They lay traps in my path. They block my road and do everything they can to hasten my calamity, knowing full well that I have no one to help me. They come at me from all directions. They rush upon me when I am down. I live in terror now. They hold me in contempt, and my prosperity has vanished as a cloud before a strong wind. And now my heart is broken. Depression haunts my days. My weary nights are filled with pain as though something were relentlessly gnawing at my bones. With a strong hand, God grabs my garment. He grips me by the collar of my tunic. He has thrown me into the mud. I have become as dust and ashes. I cry to you, O God, but you don't answer me. I stand before you, and you don't bother to look. You have become cruel toward me. You persecute me with your great power. You throw me into the whirlwind and destroy me in the storm. And I know that you are sending me to my death, the destination of all who live. Surely no one would turn against the needy when they cry for help. Did I not weep for those in trouble? Was I not deeply grieved for the needy? So I looked for good, but evil came instead. I waited for the light, but darkness fell. My heart is troubled and restless. Days of affliction have come upon me. I walk in gloom without sunlight. I stand in the public square and cry for help. But instead, I am considered a brother to jackals and a companion to ostriches. My skin has turned dark, and my bones burn with fever. My harp plays sad music, and my flute accompanies those who weep. August 28th. And now as we turn our attention to the New Testament, we're going to be reading here from the book of 2 Corinthians chapter 2, verses 12 through 17, where it talks about fragrance. Paul described a Roman triumph, the official parade given to a victorious general when he returned to Rome. The incense carried by the priests meant life to the Roman soldiers, but death to the prisoners who would end up in the arena with the wild beasts. You know, Christ has conquered, and we are privileged to march in his triumphal procession. And now let's begin our reading today in the New Testament. August 28th, 2 Corinthians chapter 2, verses 12 through 17. Well, when I, Paul, came to the city of Troas to preach the good news of Christ, the Lord gave me tremendous opportunities, but I couldn't rest because my dear brother Titus hadn't yet arrived with a report from you. So I said goodbye and went on to Macedonia to find him. But thanks be to God who made us his captives and leads us along in Christ's triumphal procession. Now, wherever we go, he uses us to tell others about the Lord and to spread the good news like a sweet perfume. Our lives are a fragrance presented by Christ to God. But this fragrance is perceived differently by those being saved and by those perishing. To those who are perishing, we are a fearful smell of death and doom. But to those who are being saved, we are a life-giving perfume. And who is adequate for such a task as this? You see, we are not like those hucksters. And there are many of them who preach just to make money. We preach God's message with sincerity and with Christ's authority. And we know that the God who sent us is watching us. Psalm 42, verses 1 through 11. The refrain here, "Why are you cast down, O my soul," ties these two psalms together. Why was the writer so depressed? Well, for one thing, God seemed far from him in his hour of need. He felt like a thirsty deer in the desert, searching for water. But the Lord, you know, is never far away. He is near, even when you do not recognize him. The writer's depression was aggravated because he looked back at the so-called good old days. He longed to return to Jerusalem and minister in the temple. You know, sometimes retirement or a change of residence will make people depressed. The older we get, the less we enjoy change. Oswald Chambers wrote, "When a man gets to despair, he knows that all his thinking will never get him out. He will only get out by the sheer creative effort of God. Consequently, he is in the right attitude to receive from God that which he cannot gain for himself." Psalm 42, verses 1 through 11. For the choir director, a psalm of the descendants of Korah. As the deer pants for streams of water, so I long for you, O God. I thirst for God, the living God. When can I come and stand before him?
1: day and night. I have only tears for food. While my enemies continually taunt me, saying, Where is this God of yours? My heart is breaking, as I remember how it used to be. I walked among the crowds of worshippers, leading a great procession to the house of God, singing for joy and giving thanks. It was the sound of a great celebration. Why am I discouraged? Why so sad? I will put my hope in God. I will praise Him again, my Savior and my God. Now I am deeply discouraged, but I will remember your kindness. From Mount Hermon, the source of the Jordan, from the land of Mount Mizar, I hear the tumult of the raging seas as your waves and surging tides sweep over me. Through each day, the Lord pours His unfailing love upon me, and through each night, I sing His songs, praying to God who gives me life. O God, my rock, I cry, why have you forsaken me? Why must I wander in darkness oppressed by my enemies? Their taunts pierce me like a fatal wound. They scoff, Where is this God of yours? Why am I discouraged? Why so sad? I will put my hope in God. I will praise Him again, my Savior and my God. Proverbs 22, verse 7. Just as the rich rule the poor, so the borrower is servant to the lender.

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2: Mine was a stable home growing up, but I felt a void and joined the Navy at 17. When the Navy didn't fill my emptiness, I began using drugs to escape. I bought a van, which became my home as well as my transportation, and I lived dealing drugs. My buddies and I were arrested in Georgia with 1,000 hits of speed and some marijuana. I took the rap so my buddies could get out and make bail for me. A cellmate warned me they wouldn't follow through, saying, "The heart is deceitful above all things and desperately wicked." He was right. My dad had to bail me out. I headed for home in Oregon and got as far as Kansas when I was arrested again for possession, but managed to pay the fine. At home, I used a tax refund to buy more drugs instead of repaying my father. And then I was arrested a third time for possession. I was raging mad, and when a pastor came to visit me in jail, I refused to listen to him. And then I found a Bible in jail that I read constantly. I continued to read it when I was released and preached it to my family. But an old friend lured me back into drugs, and I was arrested at a commune in New England. When I was free again, I went to a Jesus festival for 3 days. Reading the Bible, I saw that God wants us to obey the law, so I quit drugs altogether. I trusted Jesus as Lord and Savior, and He filled the void in my life with His awesome presence. I'm Dan Culver. Nothing is too hard for God, and if the Son therefore shall make you free, you shall be free indeed.
3: If you would like to be free from the weight of sin by receiving Jesus Christ as Lord and Savior, or maybe you have questions about it, call 1-888-NEED-HIM right now. 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
2: What do all these people need? 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
4: At critical junctures in my life, I made impulsive decisions that drastically altered everything. I couldn't always explain my decisions, but I felt compelled to make them nonetheless. Perhaps it was a result of my parents' divorce after 8 years of screaming fights. We were conservative Jews, so I was preparing for my bat mitzvah when I suddenly decided to leave the synagogue. I told the rabbi I couldn't hear God there anymore. I earned my master's degree from Harvard and was teaching American Indian studies at a university when I again made an impulsive decision to quit. They persuaded me to stay and accept a grant for research. Through my research, I became friends with members of the Kosati tribe who encouraged me to read the Bible. As I read my Hebrew Bible, I saw that God used circumstances for his own purposes. Maybe he had a plan for my life as well. My most serious decision was walking out of my family after a long simmering conflict with my mother. I stayed with the Kosati tribe and went to church with them. As the pastor showed me through the Old Testament writings that Jesus is the Messiah, I realized the truth. My seemingly impulsive decisions had led me to leave everything and follow him. I'm Linda Parker, and when I prayed to receive Christ as my Savior and Lord, I discovered the peace that passes all understanding in a relationship with my wonderful Creator. If the Son, therefore, shall make you free, you shall be free indeed.
3: If you would like to be free from the weight of sin by receiving Jesus Christ as Lord and Savior, or maybe you have questions about it, call 1-888-NEED-HIM right now. 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

0: Abby Johnson worked at Planned Parenthood until she was asked to help perform an abortion.
1: Seeing that, I just knew that there was no justification in the world that could make what I saw okay.
0: Abby quit her job. Today, she's a pro-life activist who tells others the truth about abortion and about God's love and forgiveness.
1: We've helped get over 500 abortion clinic workers out of the industry and into a relationship with Christ. Just helping people understand what's going on in the clinics has been a catalyst for conversion in the lives of many people.
0: Billy Graham once said that knowing the truth about Jesus will change everything.
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0: 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It's from the Billy Graham Evangelistic Association.

0: Christian hate groups? This is Ken Ham inviting you to have an encounter with God's Word at Ark Encounter. Christians like me who stand for biblical marriage are often told we're part of a hate group. But does standing opposed to sinful behaviours mean you're hateful? Can we be loving and still be opposed to these things? Well, the Bible tells us that God is love and describes homosexual relations as an abomination to the Lord. If God, who is the very one who defines love because He is love, can be loving yet call homosexual behaviour a sin, so can His followers. There's nothing hateful about pointing out sin. It's actually the loving thing to do. We want to see people repent and put their faith in Christ and to be saved for eternity.
1: Plan your family's visit to Ark Encounter

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2: The lights and rides of a carnival offer people a sense of contentment, but it's short-lived. I know, because I was a carnival worker for many years and was anything but content. But it was all I knew. As an operator of games, I'd cheat, lie, and double-talk the public, then turn around and cheat my boss. It's safe to say my whole life was a lie, sprinkled with enough truth to make it sound legitimate. I was an epileptic who mixed my meds with illegal drugs. And if I couldn't find dope, I'd double or triple my meds trying to find a sense of peace. Once, I took all my meds at once, hoping I'd die and find whatever comes after death. One day, as I stumbled along a street in Chicago, a man invited me into Pacific Garden Mission. Everything there was free, including the best thing in life. Skeptical, I went in and sat down. The speaker that night talked about life's emptiness, guilt, and fears. He said it all came because of sin, and that Jesus died to pay for that sin and give us eternal peace, lasting peace, with God. I'd never heard that before, but it was what I had longed for. That night, I repented of my sins and received Jesus as my Savior. Lasting peace came, and God made me a new person, drastically changing my life. The best thing in life was free, although the price that Jesus paid for me was His death. I'm Bobby Hopper, and if the Son therefore shall make you free, ye shall be free indeed.
1: If you would like to be free from the weight of sin by receiving Jesus Christ as Lord and Savior, call 1-888-NEED-HIM right now. Free Indeed is a production of Pacific Garden Mission, 1458 South Canal Street, Chicago, Illinois, 60607. 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

0: idea that sin is confined to certain deliberate acts, such as cheating, adultery, lust, greed.
1: So what do you think sin is? Here's what Billy Graham thought.
0: Jesus made it plain that sin was far more than a wrong act. Anything that is against or contrary to the will of God is sin. That is why Jesus said, "You therefore must be perfect, even as your heavenly Father is perfect." But only Jesus Christ, of all the people who ever lived, hit the target and met the requirements. The Bible says, "Repent and be converted, that your sins may be blotted out." When you sincerely repent, God does the converting, and He blots out your sins because of what Christ did on the cross.
1: Would you like to learn more about what Jesus Christ did for you on the cross? 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We're the Billy Graham Evangelistic Association.
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0: It's time to pray with Pastor Carter Conlon.
1: Luke chapter 2, beginning at verse 18. And all those who heard it marveled at those things which were told them by the shepherds. But Mary kept all these things and pondered them in her heart. The first Christmas, it is evident that Mary, the mother of Jesus, was not fully sure of just what purpose of God was being fulfilled through her life. As we gather this year to celebrate the birth of Christ, consider that perhaps there's something greater which God has destined for your life than you yet fully realize. Christmas is a time of miracles, a time of angels, a time of joy. Christmas, in God's heart, is all about you. It's time for you and I again to ponder these things. It's time for us to ask, oh God, what is your purpose through my life? And would you give me the courage to believe that in your strength it can be fulfilled? It's time to pray.
0: You can make a difference. 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

0: 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Thank you all.
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2: My father abandoned us when I was 2, then returned 5 years later. I didn't even remember him. He abused me and vanished again when I was 8. Mom was in college trying to hold the family together, and she left me and my younger brothers with babysitters who were also abusive. Grandma provided love and normalcy. She loved the Lord and taught me about God. I didn't tell anyone about the abuse, and by the time I was 11, I was confused and very angry at what I had endured. I told a babysitter who told Mom. She questioned me and then slipped into depression. I became rebellious. At 15, I insisted on living with Grandma. She worked nights, so I ran around with friends, drank, and did drugs. Then I got pregnant. I didn't want to live with the baby's father, who used drugs, so I moved in with a boyfriend who seemed to offer stability. The only constancy was his abuse. He beat me in front of family and friends. After my baby daughter was born, he beat me badly, so I called Mom to come and get me. I stayed with Mom several months until my boyfriend lured me back with deceitful words. One night, he hit me so hard he broke my eardrum. My grandmother took me to the doctor, then I secretly moved to an apartment. A neighbor talked to me about Jesus, and I wanted a peaceful home like hers. In time, I received Jesus as my Savior, and He set me free of the past. I'm Cheryl Boggs. If the Son, therefore, shall make you free, ye shall be free indeed.
1: If you would like to be free from the weight of sin by receiving Jesus Christ as Lord and Savior, call 1-888-NEED-HIM right now. 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

0: The Bible says that Jesus Christ conquered the grave. Now, what does that mean?
1: That means that he rose again. He didn't stay on a cross.
0: Billy Graham devoted his life to sharing the good news of Jesus Christ.
1: He rose again, and tonight he's alive. He's a living Christ. And I don't offer you a dead Christ on a cross. I offer you a Christ who's alive and who is someday going to be King of Kings and Lord of Lords.
0: It's a reason to celebrate. Because of Jesus' death and resurrection, everyone who surrenders their life to him will be with God forever in heaven.
1: He said, I am the resurrection and the life, and he that believeth in me, though he were dead, yet shall he live. His resurrection is mentioned more than 100 times in the New Testament.
0: You can learn more by reading the New Testament. The book of John is a good place to start. Or you can go to findpeacewithgod.net from the Billy Graham Evangelistic Association.

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0: advocating for women's sports. The WNBA and its partners should not censor peaceful expression supporting fairness in women's sports. Michael Harrington reporting.
1: The Democratic Party is engaged in a war within itself as the midterm elections loom. Nowhere is that more obvious than in Michigan, where Democrats are trying to regroup after a bruising Senate primary that Abdul El-Sayed won over Haley Stevens. Disputes over Israel, anti-Semitism, and El-Sayed's association with controversial online commentator Hassan Piker are dividing the party. There's also a national intra-party debate going on over transgenderism. This is SRN News. A woman who live-streamed herself spray-painting the World War II Veterans Monument on the National Mall gets indicted.
2: A Kentucky woman, Melissa Ferris, has been indicted by a federal grand jury for allegedly vandalizing the World War II memorial in Washington. Ferris, who claims to live in a camper, is suspected of spray-painting the words "Clean Hands, Dirty Money" on the monument on August 13th and filling a fountain with bubbles. She admitted to the vandalism during a Facebook Live video before turning herself in.
3: It was me. I'm doing it. I did it. It's on camera.
2: Grand jurors indicted Ferris on charges of destroying a veterans memorial and destroying government property. U.S. Attorney Jeanine Pirro called it a despicable act that could carry penalties of up to 10 years in prison. President Trump referred to Ferris's case when he accused vandals of damaging the nearby reflecting pool. Jennifer King, Washington.
1: Stocks dipped Friday at the closing bell. The S&P 500 fell 0.2%. The Dow dipped by less than 0.1%. The Nasdaq fell 0.5%.
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6: I was born and raised in the cold and gloomy country of Denmark, where the dominant philosophy was, don't think you are anything. My heart ached because bullies at school persecuted me. The only time we went to church was Christmas Eve, so I never knew about God or the Bible. As an adolescent, I became selfish and greedy, stealing and shoplifting. But material things didn't ease the anguish in my soul. Several times I escaped death on the highway and wondered why. I joined the Air Force when I was 20, but still lived at home. I sought fulfillment in various ways. I studied language in college, hoping to be a translator. I tried opening a health food store that failed, and I wrote to pen pals in America where I dreamed of living. At 27, my dream came true in a three-week trip to America. My second trip to America lasted 3 months. As I traveled across the country, I felt so much hope. I stayed with a farm family in Iowa and went to church, drawn to God by their love. Again and again I returned, staying for months at a time. Then God brought an American woman into my life, and we were married. I gave my life to Christ 4 months later and found peace at last. 8 years later, God called me to go back to Denmark to share the gospel. It wasn't easy. I had to overcome my fear of speaking to strangers. I'm Tani Malerskov, and today we are translating the Bible into Danish and teaching the Bible. Do I think I'm something? Only because God thinks so. In His eyes, we are all worthy because Christ died for us. If the Son, therefore, shall make you free, you shall be free indeed.
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0: Here's Ishig Abla. At one time, her life was filled with abuse and misery.
1: I was divorced twice, 28 years old, and I said to myself, life is not worth living. It's better for you to be dead than alive. I wanted to end my life.
0: But on the exact day that Ishig was planning to end her life, her boss happened to tell her about God's love, and Ishig surrendered her life to Jesus Christ.
1: Immediately, I felt all the weight was lifted off my shoulders. That suicidal woman who was depressed all her life was gone. I was full of joy. I got touched by God, and that changed everything.
0: Jesus can change your life in the same way. As Billy Graham said,
2: God can give you a whole new life, a transformation that you never dreamed existed, if you let Him.
0: Learn more about that transformation at findpeacewithgod.net. We're the Billy Graham Evangelistic Association.

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1: I grew up in Philadelphia fighting bullies who hated Jews. My parents had emigrated from Russia, and we were the only Jews in the neighborhood. Preparing for my bar mitzvah in Hebrew school, I became a Boy Scout and bought a Bible that I read, both Old and New Testament. And I became convinced that Jesus was the Messiah. I listened to Christian radio, which upset my parents. In college, I walked into a church where the secretary explained the gospel, and I prayed to receive Christ as Savior. My parents sent me to a psychologist and a rabbi, but when I wasn't dissuaded from my faith, we quit discussing religion. I took evening classes at Bible college while working on my bachelor's degree. When I was baptized, Dad threatened to kill the pastor. My Jewish girlfriend's father also threatened to kill me. Things got so bad, I joined the army. I could have gone to officer's candidate school, but I didn't know that. After serving 2 years, I stayed in the reserves and went to seminary. I only knew Marion for 9 days when I proposed marriage. She was a pastor's daughter, a Christian, so my parents wouldn't attend the wedding. But they relented when our children came. I got my doctoral degree, taught at seminary, and became an army chaplain, rising to the rank of colonel. Mother received Christ before.

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1: The Bible tells us that the tongue is capable of inflicting wounds that cut far deeper than any sword. And when those words aren't true, the pain can feel absolutely unbearable. Today on Insight for Living, Chuck Swindoll continues our journey through the book of Job, arriving at a moment when Job, already broken by unimaginable loss, must now defend himself against a torrent of false accusations. In Job chapters 20 and 21, Chuck draws four powerful principles straight from Job's response. Principles you'll want close at hand the next time someone's tongue turns against you.
2: Truth has a way of vindicating wrong. And I think Job turns to it when he answers Zophar. I don't think it's always appropriate that you just sit silently and get beat up by the tongue of liars. Job doesn't. I mean, you don't read, then Job answered, whatever. That's not there. You don't see that. Okay. Shoot. No, Job answers him. Listen to what Job says. You got to admire, the guy's covered with boils. I mean, he's sick, he's fevered, he's swollen, he's hurting, he's grieved. He says to Zophar, look at these. Verse 2, listen carefully to my speech. So you listen for a change. I added that for a change, okay? That just a little addition there. You listen. In fact, I like the way you put it. Let this be your way of consolation. Since words aren't, maybe silence will be. You listen. So listen up. Secondly, bear with me. That suggests patience. By the way, there it is again. By the way, people who spread lies against you aren't good listeners and they aren't patient. And Job knows that. And he says, I want you to do something different. I want you to listen. And I want you to be patient as you reason your way through what I want to tell you. That I may speak, then after I have spoken, you may mock. Isn't that good? One of my sources said he called this a sarcastic imperative in the Hebrew. So that's a good way to put it. Go ahead and mock. But at least give me my day. Give me my moment in court. You listen and you patiently work this through and reason your way through this. And then you can mock on. As for me, is my complaint to man, or why should I not be impatient? And why should I not be impatient? Look at me and be astonished. There's the third command. Look at me. Listen, patiently bear with me, and look. Look in my eyes. Look at my face. In fact, look at how he says it. Put your hand over your mouth. I think by now, they're sort of lecturing into space. They're not wanting to look at him. Job says, you look at me. You say what you have to say to my face. Which false accusers don't do. They go around us. They go behind our back. They go to people who are weak and gullible and willing to listen to lies. And then they infect them with their verbal germs. And Job says, you've talked. Now listen. You reason with me, you look at me, you look at me. Now what's Job going to say to him? He's going to answer all three points. Listen carefully. First, he's going to say, often the wicked do live long lives. Just because a person doesn't know God doesn't mean they die in their 20s. Or doesn't mean they go through some horrible suffering because they're wicked. And he gives examples of that. We'll get there. Second, he says, their pleasures are not always temporary. Listen, some who are lost get great jobs, earn a gob of dough, have multiple homes, and many women or many men have luxurious cars, and sleep around and live wild and don't die till they're 90. I mean, their pleasures are not always temporary. So where do you get off saying that, Zophar? That's not true. And death comes to everybody, and it doesn't always fall hard on the wicked. Some die in a pretty good state of mind. Now, what follows is awful. But in life, the point is, in life, the things you're saying so far don't square with fact. So let me spit this out in a hurry here. Look at verse 7. Why do the wicked still live and continue on, also become very powerful? See, he's building his case. So far, you say that the wicked don't live long. Well, how do you explain those that continue and become, in fact, powerful? And talk about their lifestyle. Look at that. He describes it. Their descendants are established with them in their sight, their offspring before their eyes. Their houses are safe from fear. Neither is the rod of God on them. Look outside. Even the ox mates without fail, and cows calve, and they don't abort. They send forth their little ones like the flock. Their children skip about. They sing to the timbrel and the harp. They rejoice at the sound of the flute. They spend their days in prosperity. It doesn't look grim to me. In fact, you may wonder if they really don't know God. Don't doubt it. Verse 14, they say to God, "Depart from us. We do not even desire the knowledge of your ways." And I want you to know, Zophar, look at the end of verse 16. The counsel of the wicked is far from me. I'm not in that category. I'm sick. Nobody knows why I'm sick, but I'm sick. And it's a mystery, but I'm not wicked. And furthermore, the wicked don't necessarily die young. Just because there's God, they don't have God in their lives, doesn't mean that they go to an early grave. And now that we're on the second, where's proof that they suffer calamity? That they always suffer calamity? Verse 17, how often is the lamp of the wicked put out? How often does their calamity fall on them? See how he's reasoning? Does God apportion destruction in his anger? Are they as straw before the wind or chaff which the storm carries away? This is poetry, you remember. You say God stores away a man's iniquity for his sons. Let God repay him so that he may know it. And verse 22, can anyone teach God knowledge in that he judged those on high? One dies in his full strength, being wholly at ease and satisfied. And he's not eaten up with disease. His sides are filled out with fat. Isn't that an interesting way to put it? The marrow of his bones is moist. And then on the other hand, there are people who die who are bitter of soul and never taste anything good. Together they lie down in the dust. Job is saying to Zophar, your argument doesn't hold water. There are examples on the other side. Let me show you a verse you may have never seen before. Look at Ecclesiastes 8:11. I learned this verse years ago, and it often comes to mind when I get to subjects like this. Ecclesiastes, Psalms, Proverbs, Ecclesiastes. It's a hard book to find. Just before Song of Solomon, just after Proverbs. Okay, Ecclesiastes 8:11. Look at this verse. It's in the Old Testament. Okay, some of you are not quite there yet. Take it. Because the sentence against an evil deed is not executed quickly. Look at that. Because the sentence against an evil deed is not executed quickly, therefore the hearts of the sons of men among them are given fully to do evil. Well, what does that mean? It means because every time a person does wrong, he's not judged or a victim of calamity. He decides, I can do that again. I can do more of that. Although a sinner, verse 12, does evil 100 times and may lengthen his life, still I know that it will be well for those who fear God, who fear him openly. I mean, here's a guy that does it 100 times, lengthens his life. We need to get out of our mind the stereotype picture of the lost person. Some of the lost live better than many of us could imagine, and they die better than any of us could imagine. Because they're lost doesn't mean they're therefore in this life finished or in a calamitous journey. That comes after life. That comes in the ultimate. Our good news is about life beyond. It does not mean you believe in Christ and suddenly you're affluent, or ipso facto, suddenly you've lost everything. We have it mixed up. We've got our theology sort of screwed up around our lifestyle or our preference or our prejudices, as if the wealthy can never be godly or the poor can never be wicked. That's Zophar's problem. I mean, look at you, Job. Look at the condition you're in. You obviously, you got sin in your life. You just haven't told us. Because the wicked live suffering. And Job says, no, wait a minute. It's not true. There are times that the wicked live very prosperously. He describes it when he talks about death. Verse 30, for the wicked is reserved for the day of calamity. They will be led forth in the day of fury. That's the ultimate. Who will confront him with his actions? Who will repay him for what he has done? Now, watch the funeral service of the wicked. While he's carried to the grave, men will keep watch over his tomb. The clods of the valley will gently cover him. Moreover, all men will follow after him while countless ones go before him. Listen to the way Eugene Peterson paraphrases that. Have you ever asked world travelers how they see this? Have you not listened to their stories of evil men and women who got off scot-free, who never had to pay for their wickedness? Did anyone ever confront them with their crimes? Did they ever have to face the music? Not likely. They're given fancy funerals with all the trimmings, gently lowered into expensive graves, with everyone telling lies about how wonderful they were. You've seen it. So far, you've missed it with me. I'm not in that category. You've got it simplified to the point of being simplistic. Wicked or righteous, some die well healed, some die bitterly and in anguish. And look at his final summation of Zophar's counsel, verse 34. How then will you vainly comfort me? Your answers remain full of falsehood. See, that's saying it straight. And I'm suggesting that kind of truth needs to be said to people who are pouring falsehood in our heads. The word falsehood, by the way, in the Hebrew means treachery or fraud. Your answers remain full of treachery. They can't be counted on. It's not as you have falsely accused me of being. You need truth, and you're not hearing it, and you're not saying it. Now, you've so patiently sat through this. Well, most of you. You have sat patiently through this, and you have listened to Zophar, and you've listened to Job's answer. Now I want to talk with you. I want to offer you four lingering principles you can live by when you're falsely accused. Okay? Now you're talking. Some of you are saying, where is that pen and paper? And that's good, because you will need this when, not if, but when people accuse you falsely of things. Here's some guidelines that I learned from Job. There are four. And following each principle is a little two-word suggestion. Okay, here's the first principle. Listen to what is being said, considering the character of the critic. Listen to what is being said, considering the character of the critic. And the two-word counsel on this, right after it, parenthesis, stay calm. You'll be tempted to jump in and rashly say things that you'll later regret. Stay calm. Listen. Listen to what is being said, considering the character of the critic. Stay calm. Second, respond with true facts, knowing the nature of your accuser. Respond with true facts, knowing the nature of your accuser. Frankly, it may be a former husband former wife. It may be a former boss. It may be a former employee. Maybe a neighbor. Maybe a pastor. Doesn't matter who it is. The point is, if you are being accused, you need to have true facts. So my two-word counsel here is speak truth. Don't just react, or you'll come off just like the accuser. Speak truth. David prayed in Psalm 26, "Vindicate me, O Lord, according to my integrity." Abraham Lincoln was told that he needed to fire the Postmaster General back in July. The letter he wrote was dated July 18, 1864. And so he writes Secretary Stanton this letter saying he's not going to do it because it's based on hearsay. And then he makes this statement, "Truth is generally the best vindication against slander." Isn't that good? Truth is generally the best vindication against slander. Stay with truth. Don't exaggerate it. Don't pad it. Don't hesitate. Respond with true facts, accurate information. Number three, use examples that represent reality and balance. Use examples that represent reality and balance. That's what Job did. Trusting your defense to the Lord. Use examples that represent reality and balance. Trusting your defense to the Lord. Parenthesis, lean hard. I understand I have been accused of things. It has kept me awake. It has made my stomach churn. It has taken away my appetite. I have found myself at times thinking I'm not going to pay any attention to it, and that's all I can talk about. I'm not going to pay any attention to what's being written, and I memorize it. I'm not going to worry about it, and I pass it on to somebody else, what's being said. And I am not leaning hard. I need examples that represent reality and balance, and then I need to lean on God to see me through it. If truth is truth, and it is, then He will honor it, and ultimately truth will win out. Four, refuse to let the accusations discourage and derail you. Refuse to let the accusations discourage and derail you. Remembering they are nonsense and lies. They are nonsense and lies. Parenthesis, get tough. Remember that old line from the Revolutionary War, trust in God, but keep your powder dry. I mean, you lock your door at night. You trust God, but you turn on your alarm. You get in your car, you lock your doors, don't you? You roll up your windows, don't you? If you don't, you're dumb. You're playing with fire. You say, "I'm going to trust God, but I'm going to ride around this back alley in a convertible." Yeah. A lot of folks are like that. There's got to be balance here. Don't be afraid of harsh examples. Job uses some. Don't be afraid of very specific, strongly stated examples. I read this past week of a physician father who is in Paraguay. Several years ago, he stood against the military regime there that was corrupt, which was also interwoven with the law enforcement, and he spoke on human rights abuse. And he spoke openly, and he exposed it. Listen to what happened. The local police took their revenge on him by arresting his teenage son, torturing him to death. Enraged, the townsfolk wanted to turn the boy's funeral into a huge protest march. The doctor father said, "No, we'll do something else to protest." At the funeral, true story, the father displayed the son's body as he had found it in the jail for all to see, naked, scarred from the electric shocks, cigarette burns, beatings, and stabbings. All the villagers filed past the corpse, which lay not in a coffin, but on a blood-soaked mattress from the prison, exactly where he found the boy. It was the strongest protest imaginable. It put injustice on grotesque display. That's exactly what God did with Christ at the cross. That's exactly what he did. He didn't put a white bedsheet around him and said, no, it's too hard for you to look at that. He didn't have him crucified in a basement somewhere so people wouldn't see. He was on a hill, hanging there, dying, finally limp, gray, dead. And it was impacting, and that cross is still impacting all who will look and live, because he used a very harsh, realistic example to convey his message. Look at it. In your mind, picture it. Any other kind of information is empty and full of nonsense. Let me say to you who are going through a time of false accusation, may God strengthen you in it. May God hold you close through it. May God give you wisdom in responding to it. May he become real and personal to you, even giving you songs in the night and quiet rest as he defends you. And let me say to you who are spreading rumors and lies and slander on someone else, there is nothing more treacherous you could be doing in the family of God than that. Nothing. You hurt the body. You disease the church. You ruin the testimony of Christ. There's nothing the lost world loves to hear and see more than infighting in the family. And before we cluck our tongues at Zophar and Bildad and Eliphaz, we better do some soul searching. Search me, O God, says David. Try me, know my thoughts. See if there be any, the Hebrew says, any way of pain within me. Isn't that good? Any way of pain. Am I bringing pain to someone? And then lead me in the way everlasting. Let's bow together. It's a searching time in this old book. Job may be old, but he's certainly relevant. For you who have been crippled by false information and hurt and sometime even humiliated, may God give you strength from this message. For you who don't know Christ, may the message of the cross minister to you personally. Right where you're sitting, you can turn your life over to the Savior by faith, putting your hand in him, taking his life in place of your shame and sin and failure. You can know what it is to be forgiven fully, fully redeemed. Thank you, Father, that this is a place where shame and grace can meet. Thank you for the cross. It's still that old message that sets the captive free. Thank you for a man who would record from his journal even things as personal as this, such insulting comments, such humiliating words. Thank you for his storied endurance, his courage, his strength of character. Thank you that he didn't just sit back and let the lies run on, but he became your spokesman, which guides us even as late as the 21st century in time. Now, Lord, may we be dismissed with a reminder that you are for us, and therefore who can be against us? He who spared not his own son, but delivered him up for us all, how shall he not with him freely give us all things? We exult in this, your grace. In the name of Jesus, our Lord and powerful Master and Savior, we pray. Everyone said, amen.
3: Romans 8 verse 32 says, he who spared not his own son, how shall he not with him freely give us all things? If you're walking through a season of false accusation right now, those words are for you. Job's story reminds us that God sees what others distort. He knows what others deny, and He will not abandon those who trust Him with the truth. 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As much as we might try, we can't dismiss the raw authenticity of Job's story. It's not just a distant parable, something tragic that happened to someone else somewhere else a long, long time ago. We know it's relevant because we've been there. We've been wounded by friends and those we love. Their words are like arrows that pierce our heart and destroy our confidence. Here's what Chuck Swindoll wants you to know. Job was a real man. 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
2: I ran away from home when I was 14 because Dad wanted me to go to work for him in construction, and I wanted to be a teacher. I took a train to Chicago where I lied about my age and signed on with a work gang going to West Texas to build a railroad. The train didn't leave till the next day, so I stumbled into Pacific Garden Mission and fell asleep in a pew. They woke me up and urged me to go home, but I took the train to Texas where I worked for 8 days until I became infested with a panhandle itch, lice. What an adventure. I worked various jobs until I signed on with the State Cavalry Police, again lying about my age. In Fort Worth, I ran into a friend of Dad's who notified my captain that I was 16. My parents exiled me to a farm, but I was sent back to Indiana with a warning that I'd be

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3: All of those sound like pretty solid plans. 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
4: Time is the capital we've been given by God to invest wisely. 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You can invest whatever time is yours for a high yield return in the lives of people whom you introduce to Christ. That's one of your jobs.
3: We have some resources that can help you with that job at our website, findpeacewithgod.net. Click where it says Grow Your Faith. It's from the Billy Graham Evangelistic Association.

0: From the files of Unshackled, Pacific Garden Mission presents Free Indeed.
1: I was addicted to adventure the way some people are addicted to alcohol or drugs. Achievement didn't satisfy the need, neither did the Marine Corps. When I was discharged after 3 years, my mother and sister had become Christians and tried to tell me I needed Jesus, but I kept right on looking for a reason for living. I worked as a deep-sea diver, then as a photographer for an airframe company. I tried motorcycle racing, skin diving, mountain climbing, and kayaking. I was a freelance photojournalist for national magazines when I planned a trip across the Sahara Desert with 4 other men. What an adventure that was. We were followed and interrogated by the secret police of Algeria, who thought we were CIA spies. We fought bad roads, sandstorms, rain, and sleet. During one rest stop in an oasis in Morocco, I read the 4 Gospels and a New Testament that one of the guys brought along. When I was injured in a spill, I prayed and knew God had heard. So I asked Jesus to be my Savior, giving my life to Him. A truck came along and took us to an oasis where we found the only doctor in Central Sahara. For 2 days, I wept almost continuously at the joy of salvation. Some Christian missionaries explained that I was born again. I had been searching for adventure all my life, trying to prove that I was important. But Jesus had died on the cross for me, proving my importance to Him. I'm Dick Ewing, saying, see for yourself. If the Son therefore shall make you free, ye shall be free indeed.
0: If you would like to be free from the weight of sin by accepting Jesus Christ as Lord and Savior, call 1-888-NEED-HIM right now. Free Indeed is a production of Pacific Garden Mission, 1458 South Canal Street, Chicago, Illinois, 60607. 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
2: Did you know that God has two amazing gifts for you? 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
2: Your life and perspective and mine is geared around expectations. Here's the question. Where's your expectations? Open your notes. Let's learn from the Apostle Paul very specifically. What can we expect from God? And what does God expect of us? So with that, we pick it up. Paul says, this is my final lesson. What does God expect? He expects consistent conduct. Verse 27, whatever happens, conduct yourselves in a manner worthy of the gospel of Christ. Circle the little word, manner worthy. It's an interesting New Testament word. The Philippians would immediately recognize where he's going. He's kind of taking part of their personal experience, and he's going to give them this little parallel. And what the Apostle Paul was saying back then was, the problem with the Philippians is you're in danger of being Christians that don't live like Christians. Paul is saying is this is what God expects. And then the very next line, you can imagine them thinking, well, how would you ever know for sure whether you're a Christian who's living like a Christian, whether you really are kind of a kingdom citizen living consistently? Well, in the very next verses, he explains. He says, what does it look like, this consistent conduct? Then when either I come and see you or only hear about you in my absence, I'll know that you stand firm in one spirit, contending as one man for the faith of the gospel, without being frightened in any way by those who oppose you. And this will be a sign to them that they will be destroyed, but that you will be saved, and that by God. Now, I'd like you to circle three words, and I tried to make it as easy as possible. You notice they're in bold, right? The first thing is that you're standing firm, and then underline in one spirit. You're standing firm in a culture that is against you. But notice you're doing it in unity, in one spirit. You're together on this. Second, circle the word contending as one man. Literally, it's one-souled. You're in this together, but you're contending for the faith. Put a box around the word faith. And then third, he says, don't be frightened. Do it without being frightened. Don't let it frighten you to where you shrink back and become sort of the secret agent Christian. This is about being bold. Here's a question I would ask all of you. Does everyone in a positive, winsome way know that you're a follower of Christ? Do they know it? Are you bold? God expects us to not give up, not give in, not shrink back. You got it? I would say 98% of all the people in this room say, you know, Chip's a little hyper, but that's Chip. I don't have a whole lot that I would disagree with what he just said. But when he started playing it out of what it would look like in my life, I'm not so sure that I have a consistent conduct. I'm not so sure that I'm not more worried about being a citizen of the United States that is more comfortable and more happy and doesn't create waves than I am a kingdom citizen of God. That when I get and realize that this little thing that we call time is running out, and I was made for this big thing called eternity. And when you live that kind of life, yeah, you'll probably have a little more pressure, a little bit more suffering, and a lot more joy, and a lot more love, and a lot more impact. And God will use you as a catalyst to transform your neighborhood, your coffee shop, your workplace, your sport team that you coach. Would you be willing to say, Lord, would you speak to me about, is my belief and my behavior telling the same story? And ask God to make you an agent of life and change. Because the world, right, is anyone concerned about what's going on other than me? I mean, there's a missile could be coming our way. There's division in this country. There's hatred like never before. And here's the deal. You are either a part of the solution or a part of the problem. There is no middle ground. Hiding in our cul-de-sacs, hoping that it won't affect us, and we just want to unconsciously be upwardly mobile and everything work out for us and our family and our little world, is not an option. It's just an illusion. Second, what can we expect from God? He says, for it has been granted to you on behalf of Christ, not only to believe on him, but also to suffer for him, since you're going through the same struggle you saw I had, and now hear that I still have. Interestingly, again, you can circle the word granted to you. It's pretty easy. It's in bold. It means God has given you a privilege. You know the word grace, or some of you have named your daughters, you know, Charis. That's the word grace. That's the root word. God has given you a precious grace gift, and there's a privilege into it, and there's a responsibility to it. And Paul's playing with these Philippians and reminding them, hey, citizen, right, of Philippi, privilege, responsibility. Now, here's the grace gift God's given you. Privilege to believe. You can receive eternal life. He's changed your life. He's taken you out of the kingdom of darkness, placed you in the kingdom of light, sealed you with the Spirit, given you spiritual gifts, given you a purpose, given you a family of God, created a place forever and ever looking forward. And he's going to transform your life and make you more and more like Jesus so the world can see how much God loves them. It's an amazing grace gift to believe. So why don't you put a little box around believe? But he says there's another gift. You've been given the gift to get to suffer. How many of you honestly, don't raise your hands, because it wouldn't many go. How many of you ever thought suffering is a gift from God? That's foreign to American Christians. Suffering is a gift from God? Yes. He said, he's given you a gift of suffering, and you're going through this same struggle, this conflict, this persecution. Some of it is from within, and some of it is from without. Paul is going to leave Timothy at Ephesus, young pastor. 2 Timothy 3:12. Timothy, all those who desire to live a godly life in Christ Jesus will be persecuted. It's a promise. What's Paul doing? Setting expectations. You know, here's a young guy. I followed Jesus. I'm now a young pastor. What I'm going to do? I've sacrificed everything. It's going to be great, right? Well, you really live for God, you'll be persecuted. Or how about Jesus? How did he set expectations? The very last night, what did he say? Just think positive, guys. Just think positive. It's all going to be super duper. I'm going to heaven. I'll be back. We're going to mojo a little bit later together. What did he say? In the world, you'll have tribulation. You'll have troubles. But be of good cheer. I've overcome the world. In fact, I just read this morning, and I thought, in light of the current events, it was the very last time Jesus was hanging out with his disciples, and he basically gave his sermon to the Pharisees, and pretty unpopular, whitewashed tombs, snakes, vipers. I think I underlined the word hypocrite 7 or 8 times. I mean, I'm a follower of Jesus, and he just alienated the entire establishment and all the power. Jesus was perhaps the most politically incorrect person who's ever walked the face of the earth. And in the midst of that, you're following him thinking, whoa, and he's been talking about leaving, dying, raising from the dead, and they don't figure out what he's saying. And then he makes this crazy statement like, you see that temple? Destroy it. I'll rebuild it. I'm coming back. And the disciples took him aside privately and said, when will all this take place? And will there be a sign ahead of time to signal your return in the end of the world? Now just listen to this. Don't let anyone mislead you. For many will come in my name saying, I'm the Messiah. They'll lead many astray. Wars will break out near and far, but don't panic. Yes, things must come, but the end won't follow immediately. Nations and kingdoms will proclaim war against each other. There'll be famines, earthquakes in many parts of the world. But all this will only be the beginning or the birth pangs of the horrors to come. Then you'll be arrested and persecuted and killed. How's this for preparing the team for the next game? You're going to be arrested, persecuted, and killed. You know what's interesting? They were. But they didn't give up, they didn't give in, and they didn't shrink back. Why? Because they knew it was true. They experienced God's power. They leaned into the suffering. He says, many, though, will turn away from me and betray me and hate each other. Many false prophets will appear, and they'll lead many people astray. Sin will be rampant everywhere, and the love of many will grow cold. Sound familiar? But those who endure to the end will be saved, and the good news about the kingdom will be preached throughout the whole world so that all the nations will hear it. And then finally, the end will come.
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2: Now I'm in no way I think Jesus is coming back tomorrow. Coming, the sky's falling. But what would have to be happening in the world to tell us that it's close? Maybe more hurricanes, bigger earthquakes, more wars. See, I think it's really interesting that we unconsciously think that some things that have happened in the past, they're going to happen probably someday, some way, but probably not in my lifetime. Really, Jesus goes on to say, it will be the same as in the day of Noah, where people were doing business, having parties, marrying, going about their life, and all I want to say is, it seems like the birth pangs are more intense now. And we should have an urgency at a level that we haven't had. And we shouldn't be afraid about our job. We shouldn't be afraid about our money. We shouldn't be afraid about our reputation. We shouldn't be afraid. We should be bold. Because here's the deal. At some point in time, there's going to be things that are true and things that are untrue. And the one thing Jesus said is, there is no gray. Anyone who's ashamed of me, I will be ashamed of them when I come with the angels with my Father. Paul said, I'm not ashamed of the gospel. Now the question is, are we willing to take that stand? Before we wrap it up, I have talked about suffering and Peter in 1 Peter 2, 20 and 21. You might jot that down. That's one you might actually want to memorize. Because when Peter writes, Nero is burning Christians and throwing them into the lions. And Peter's writing to the church. And it says, if you suffer for doing what's wrong, for being a crook, for doing evil things, what credit is that? But then he says, but if you suffer for doing what is right, being righteous, walking with God, making a difference, this finds favor with God. Are you ready for this? For you have been called to this purpose, to suffer, for Christ left you an example to follow. See, if we're trying to avoid suffering all the time, you will never become the man or a woman God designed you to be. You will never have the relationships, and you'll never have the impact. Jesus suffered. The apostles suffered. Now, here's the thing. Don't automatically think every time you're suffering that's because you're such a wonderful, committed, amazing follower of Jesus. Pretend we're on a highway together on this message, and I just park the car, and I say, there's a cul-de-sac. We're going to go over here just for a second, okay? Are you ready for a quick cul-de-sac? Here's the cul-de-sac. When you read scripture, there's at least six, there may be more, but I know of six specific reasons why we suffer. I'm not going to go through all these in detail, but here's what I want you to do. Maybe put a little box and then write this question. When you're going through a difficult time, ask God, why am I suffering? Why is this marriage like this? Why is this health like this? Why is this situation at work like this? Why am I having this problem with my son or daughter like this? Why am I so depressed right now? Okay? Just ask God. And what I'm going to say is, biblically, there's at least six possible reasons why you're suffering. And I've given you the passages so that you can do your own Bible study. But the first one is my sin. When I am angry, when I say things I shouldn't, when I do things that are wrong, when I'm rude to people, when I'm mean to one of my kids, when I lie or when I steal, and by the way, I've done all those things, there's consequences, right? Galatians 6, 7 and 8 says, sowing and reaping. You sow things and you reap them. So sometimes I'm suffering because I was either stupid or evil. And we all do stupid things and we all do evil things. Second is other sin. 49:1 in Psalms, David says, a friend betrayed me. Drunk driver goes left of center, hits a car, someone you love. God didn't make him do it. He got drunk. God didn't create robots. Sometimes we suffer because of other people's sins. Third is spiritual attack. You know, you get in God's word on a regular basis, you decide to be more bold. I'll just warn you, stuff will start happening. Job was the most righteous man. He didn't know what was going on. Ephesians 6 will describe what spiritual attack looks like and how to defend yourself. Fourth, it's a fallen world. People came to Jesus and said, the tower in Siloam, it fell and these people died. Hey, what's going on? And Jesus said, do you think that those who died are more sinful or unrighteous than others? I say no. In other words, concrete cracks, wood rots. In a fallen world, there's just certain things. It's a mystery. We can expect negative, difficult weather. It's not designed the way God wanted it. It's a fallen world. Fourth is spiritual discipline. God loves you so much, there are times that the velvet vise, Hebrews 12, he disciplines every son, he disciplines every daughter, and he'll get your attention in the way that makes sense to you. Some of us, apparently, it must be our health. I don't know anybody particular. ACL, back, ankle rebuild, I could go on. Some, it's a relationship. But sometimes we're asking God, take it away, take it away, take it away. He's saying, look, I'm trying to get your attention because I love you, like we get our kids' attention, so that you can look upward and we can address this issue, this arrogant issue, this pride issue, this lust issue. We all have those things, don't we? And you have a father who wants to help you. And then finally, spiritual development. There's times where Paul's living the life like never before, making a huge difference, and what happens? He gets this physical ailment that keeps him dependent, so people could see the power isn't Paul, but it's God. And he says, I've learned to be content. I want to give you a summary about suffering, and then I want us to pray. Suffering is God's gift to accomplish his ultimate good in a fallen world. Is that crazy? Suffering is God's gift. When I suffer, it draws me nearer. When I suffer, I look up. When I suffer, I have compassion for other people. When I suffer, life's not all about me. When I suffer, I'm not so judgmental. When I suffer, I'm following in the footsteps of Jesus, who suffered so you could live and I could live. Johnny Erickson Tata, quoting her coach, said, God permits what he hates to accomplish what he loves. What a truth. Lord, you know the suffering in this room and you know the reasons. Lord, you know the world situation and the desperate, desperate need for regular, ordinary people like us to stand firm and to contend and to not shrink back. And yet we tell you that, God, we can't do that and we're afraid and we struggle. But Lord, you have told us that Christ in us is the hope of glory and that we can do all things through Jesus who gives us strength. I have a little moment with your Heavenly Father and ask him, Lord, help me see myself right now the way you do. Help me grasp how much you love me. Help me to be a person who stands firm, doesn't give up, doesn't give in, doesn't shrink back. Help me lean into my suffering and discover some of the whys. Change me and then use me to change others.
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3: We're ending on a note that's a bit unusual. I talked about two gifts, and of course, the first gift is the gift that we can believe. But I don't think most of us think of suffering as a gift. And here's what I'd like you to do. I want you to lean back right now, and I want to give you the six reasons that suffering happens in a believer's life. And the first is that we sin. I do things that are wrong, and I suffer. And the response is to confess and tell God I'm sorry. He forgives me. The second is other people sin against me. And in a fallen world, that's going to happen. That's not God's will. That's not what he wants, but it happens. But God will use it for good. Third is spiritual attack. You know, there's times where I'm suffering because I'm in the midst of a real spiritual battle. And so I need discernment to know what's going on and why am I suffering? Because I want to respond with the armor of God. Fourth is, in a fallen world, there are just certain things that happen. You know, we talked about Luke 17 and this tower that fell. Wood rots, bridges rust. It's a fallen world. It doesn't mean anyone did anything bad or wrong. Fifth is spiritual discipline. There are times that you are so loved by God that he kind of brings that velvet vice of circumstance to get your attention, to realign your life and your heart so he can give you the best. And then finally, it's just spiritual development. There are certain aspects of becoming like Jesus that you just can't ever experience or develop apart from suffering. And so let me encourage you, this might be one where you want to go to the website, download the notes. I've put all that information there so that you could look at something visually. And when you're suffering or when someone who is hurting that you care about is suffering, you can kind of walk through these reasons and begin to ask the Holy Spirit, Lord, I need to respond to suffering in different ways, but I need to discern why I'm suffering. God loves you. He's for you. It is a gift to suffer for doing what is right. Let's make sure that's why we're suffering. But we need insight from the Lord to know how to lean into the kind of suffering he allows in our life. Father, I pray, and I ask it in the name of the Lord Jesus, that those listening to my voice at this very moment that are going through difficult times, that you, by your Spirit, will give them discernment about the cause of their suffering and their response in order that they might meet you, become more and more like your Son, and experience your joy even in the midst of pain. In Jesus' name, amen.
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2: Growing up in an Amish community in the 1930s was much the same as it is today. We kept the same conservative lifestyle of simple agriculture, free of modern technology. My parents loved their 12 children and raised us to seek the Lord. They tried their best to shelter us from worldly things, but when one of my brothers and my sister's husband sneaked a bottle of booze into the home, I had my first taste and loved it. I was always small for my age and lacked confidence. Because of this, my family called me Little Dan and didn't let me handle difficult farm work. But alcohol transformed me mentally into the big, strong man I always wanted to be. Or so I thought. In reality, my drunkenness hurt my wife Edna and made it difficult to hold a job. I started having blackouts and failing to meet job requirements. Finally, I realized that alcohol had its grip on me, and I was helpless. One Christmas Eve, I was out driving drunk and argued with a police officer who'd pulled me over. I ended up spending Christmas in jail. But visitors who'd been in bondage to alcohol shared the gospel with me. When I returned home, Edna and I started reading the Bible and praying together. I received God's greatest gift, eternal life through Jesus Christ. I'm Dan Byler, and if the Son therefore shall make you free, ye shall be free indeed.
1: If you would like to be free from the weight of sin by receiving Jesus Christ as Lord and Savior, call 1-888-NEED-HIM right now. 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

0: do it. Plan for the future. What school am I going to? Where am I going to live? Who am I going to marry? What am I going to do for a living? But as a Christian, how does God fit into the picture? Well, Billy Graham had some thoughts on that.
1: You meet God alone in prayer and take a pencil and paper and write some things out that God says to you. The time is urgent. Don't waste it. Because this minute that we're now living will never be lived again. Finish the work He gave you to do. That's the important thing. The quality of life every day in prayer, the study of the Word, witnessing, bearing the fruit of the Spirit, utilizing the gifts of the Spirit.
0: 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We're the Billy Graham Evangelistic Association. Whoa.

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1: An uncle abused me when I was 8, and I was warned not to tell anyone or the law would take me from the family. I resented the law from then on and became a rebel, skipping school and stealing. I was sent to a Christian boys' school where a doctor took me to church and talked about Jesus. He wanted to adopt me, but I loved my family. When I was unfairly punished at the boys' school, I stole some horses and fled. I escaped 5 more times from reform schools in Florida, stealing cars and being shot at by police. Finally, the law kept me in jail until I turned 16, when they sent me to the adult prison known as The Rock. 4 months after I was paroled, I committed a robbery and was sentenced to 25 more years, 10 for one I did and 15 for one I didn't do. Enraged, I repeatedly committed assault and faced 80 more years in prison. They had to put me in 4-point restraints and keep me in isolation for 7 years. Back under close management, I stayed high. I'd been behind bars for 20 years when I heard Unshackled and asked Jesus to save me. When my partner almost killed me for refusing to bring him drugs, God transferred me to a better prison, but I backslid for the next 4 years. Then a prison ministry came and I surrendered to Christ. Jesus set me free of bitterness and violence, and I studied God's word. 4 years later, I was freed and spent a year in a Christian group home. I expected to die in prison. Instead, I live for Christ. I'm Bill Staley. If the Son, therefore, shall make you free, ye shall be free indeed.
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0: apprehension, stress, uneasiness, misgiving. No matter how you describe it, it comes down to one word. Worry.
1: What are we to do about these past, present, and future worries? The Bible says that we are to cast them upon Him.
0: The hymn Billy Graham is talking about is Jesus Christ.
1: We can have peace and joy in the midst of the troubles and anxieties of life if we put our trust in Him. Are you a child of God? Have you put your life in His hands? If you haven't, then your fears and difficulties are justified. For there is no security here or hereafter without Him.
0: Learn how you can put your life in God's hands when you start a personal relationship with Jesus Christ. 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

0: This is Carter Conlon. In Luke chapter 15, Jesus Christ spoke of a young man who took the inheritance his father had given him and wandered far away from the plan and purposes of God. Many people in our generation have done this. We've been given an inheritance of the ability of God within us to make a difference in our generation. But many have taken that inheritance of life and have used it on self-consumption, just as this young man did. But a famine came into the land, and that famine began to stir his heart, and he got up and wanted to go back to his father's house again. Oh, how surprised he was to find that the father was willing to cover his failure, empower him, put shoes on his feet, and invite him into an incredible journey. When you begin to pray, the doorway to God's power begins to open. Miracles begin to happen. Lives begin to change, because your message now is about the power and the mercy of God. This is Carter Conlon. Remember, it's time to pray.
1: I'm not a perfect man, not even a good man, but I'm not the sum of my mistakes or the sum of all the good things I have done. The truth lies somewhere between the two, but I'm a man who has been loved well, both by God and by his family. And I'm a grateful man. So friends, walk slow, go easy, and love well.

0: From the files of Unshackled, Pacific Garden Mission presents Free Indeed.
1: If IQ were the sole measure of success in life, I should have soared. Mine was above the line that separates normal from genius. But at 14, I fell in love with alcohol, and my personality began to change. I withdrew from my family into a kind of satirical condescension. After high school, I enlisted in the Navy, went to Japan, and stayed in trouble because of my drunken binges. Several times, I suffered blackouts and did outrageous and violent things. Back in the States, I married and carried on with my irresponsible drinking, even after our sons were born. When my wife berated me, I left and went to California so I could do as I pleased. Old friends persuaded me to try acid, but I soon discovered that drugs will let you down, and I headed home. My wife took me in because I was such a mess, and I expressed my gratitude by getting drunk and beating her badly. The next day, seeing the fear in her eyes, I knew I had to change, so I called AA. Testimonies I heard at their meetings encouraged me until a man spoke of God. I had left God behind long ago. For 3 weeks, I barely slept and thought of suicide. Then, at one of the AA meetings, a man said Jesus had set him free. Finally, I went to see my wife's pastor, and he explained sin and salvation, how Jesus paid for our sins on the cross. As soon as I asked God's forgiveness and invited Christ into my heart, my mind was clear. Jesus set me free of alcohol and drugs, free to live. I'm Tom Bromseth. If the Son, therefore, shall make you free, ye shall be free indeed.
0: If you would like to be free from the weight of sin by accepting Jesus Christ as Lord and Savior, call 1-888-NEED-HIM right now. 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

0: put up a false front, a mask for the world to see that hides the real you? Billy Graham reminds us that won't work with God.
1: The real you is going into eternity. Where will you spend eternity? How shall we escape if you neglect the one way God offers? Because God is offering you an escape. He offers you a way, a permanent way of salvation. He's willing to forgive all the past sin. He's willing to give you eternal life that begins right here tonight. He's willing to guarantee you heaven in the life to come because of what Christ did on the cross for you. And in that death, burial, and resurrection, you find your salvation, and you'll find it only there.
0: What a gift it is, and it's all yours when you trust your life to Jesus Christ. 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
1: The post-World War II communist revolution forced me to flee my home state of Slovakia. 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But when we found refuge, our constant bickering made it impossible to find the peace we'd struggled so long for. Although the war was over, our life together was like a battlefield, and despite all we'd been through, we still planned to

0: That transformation changed everything for Mary and me. We became examples for Christ and godly parents to our son and daughter. And he wants to help you. Just ask him. I'm George Ozdenik. If the Son therefore shall make you free, ye shall be free indeed.
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0: and feasting, struggle and survival. The events leading up to the first Thanksgiving represent a pivotal time in our nation's history. But an even greater event will close the books on history.
1: The Christian view of the coming again of Christ has to do with the end of history. It makes sense to history.
0: Billy Graham.
1: All wrong will be made right. Perfect justice will prevail as Jesus Christ becomes King of Kings and Lord of Lords over the entire earth.
0: That will be the greatest day in history for those who know Jesus, and the worst day for those who don't.
1: The early church had a deep concern to sweep as many into the Christian family as they could before the end. How much

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1: Why not show your thanks to God by sharing the message of His love with someone who needs to hear it? 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

0: It's time to pray with Pastor Carter Conlon.
1: Book of Romans chapter 6 and verse 4. Therefore we were buried with him through baptism into death, that just as Christ was raised from the dead by the glory of the Father, even so we also should walk in newness of life. Perhaps you feel today that your strength is failing. You don't know where you will find the will to go on. You know, you're not the first and you're not the only one. Many others are going through what wants to take your hope away today as well. Let go of your own efforts and let Jesus raise you up, just as he let go of his life and trusted his Father to raise him up anew and afresh. So too, you must trust God to bring life and beauty out of the hopelessness that seems to be everywhere around you. He loves you. He will not fail you. Move towards him. It's time to pray.
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0: the scripture says Jesus went about doing good. He saw a blind man that had been blind from birth.
1: The Bible story Billy Graham shared in 1957 applies to us today.
0: We are blind just as that poor blind man that Jesus looked at that night. We're spiritually blind because the Bible teaches not only do you have physical eyes, but you have spiritual eyes.
1: And when your spiritual eyes are closed, you can't see you're a sinner who needs God's forgiveness. But if you surrender your life to Jesus Christ, He'll open your spiritual eyes to see the truth that God loves you and sent His Son Jesus to forgive you.
0: And I tell you tonight, that can happen to you. Can you say tonight, I can see, I have the joy and the peace that Christ can bring?
1: We can help you find that peace and joy through Christ. 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We're the Billy Graham Evangelistic Association.
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3: Now, he has a series of specific promises which are in course of being fulfilled. Some of them are being fulfilled, some of them are being fulfilled, and some are not yet fulfilled. Verse 24, for I will take you from among the nations, gather you out of all countries, and bring you into your own land. Whose land? Whose land? Their land, that's right. If you read earlier in the chapter, it was their land even when they were disobedient. It was their land even when they weren't in it, because God had given it to them. The ownership of that land, as far as the Bible is concerned, is not a matter of dispute. It's all settled. It's settled. It was settled 4,000 years ago. I'll show you where in a little while. All right, that's happened. He says, I will take you from among the nations, gather you out of all countries, and bring you into your own land. All right, if you believe in marking your Bible, say fulfilled. It's happened. It's happened before our eyes. I've been a witness of it. Verse 25, then I will sprinkle clean water on you, and you shall be clean. I will cleanse you from all your filthiness and from all your idols. Notice, God brings them back in uncleanness and filthiness. And he says, when I've got you back, then I'll start to clean you up. I would say myself that that's beginning to be fulfilled. I don't want to go into any details for various reasons. It's not wise for me to speak about certain things that are happening spiritually. But I would say that is beginning to happen. God is beginning to sprinkle clean water on the Jewish people in Israel. The clean water is the water of his word. Verse 26, I will give you a new heart, and I will put a new spirit within you. I will take the heart of stone out of your flesh and give you a heart of flesh. So God says very clearly, for 19 centuries you've had a heart of stone. A heart of stone cannot respond to the Spirit of God. It's incapable of it. But he said, when I get you back, I'm going to remove the heart of stone and give you a heart of flesh, and you'll be able to respond to me again. Now, according to my observation, and I first visited Jerusalem in 1942, so I've been associated with Jerusalem for more than 40 years. If you were to pinpoint a time when God began to take away the heart of stone, I would say it would be in June 1967, as a result of the Six-Day War. In the 1940s and 1950s, if you were to speak to many Jewish people and mention the name of Jesus, they would spit. They have such absolute detestation of everything to do with Jesus, for which much of the responsibility rests at the doors of Christians. You need to know that. If you've never learned the way our Jewish mind works, the number one enemy of the Jewish people in their thinking is the Christians. And if you don't know why, they'll can sit all evening with you and give you historical reasons. I'm not saying that's totally right, I'm just saying that's the way it is. If you don't know that about Jewish people, you really won't get very far in approaching them. You've got to learn what their attitude is. Anyhow, God says he'll take away the heart of stone. Now today, there's a tremendous change. It's said that more books have been written about Jesus in Israel in the last 20 years than in any other country. And Ruth and I can bear testimony that we can sit and talk to Jewish people by the hour about Jesus, and they want to hear more. We don't tell them to become Christians. We simply tell them what God has done for us through Jesus. And especially when we talk about miracles, their eyes open wide and they listen with both ears. You see, Paul said the Jewish people require a sign. That's limiting. still true today. I'm not saying they're all believers. What I'm saying is their attitude has undergone, in many cases, a radical change. And if I were to pinpoint a date, I would say 1967. All right, we're going on. Verse 27. I will put my spirit within you and cause you to walk in my statutes, and you will keep my judgments and do them. Now, the my spirit is the Holy Spirit. How many of you know that you cannot obey God without the Holy Spirit? No one can, neither Jew nor Gentile. But God said, there's coming a time when I'll put my spirit in, then you'll be able to obey me. How many of you struggle, don't put your hands up, but just how many of you struggle to be Christians without the Holy Spirit? I know in my case, I was confirmed in the Anglican Church at the age of 15. I did everything I was asked to do. Bishop of Oxford laid his hands in my head. I really wanted to be good. And I tell you what happened. The harder I tried to be good, the quicker I got bad. I'm not jesting, that's it. I never was so bad until I tried to be good. You know why? Because I was trying to be good in my own strength, in my own righteousness, and without the power of the Holy Spirit. 10 years later, God filled me with the Holy Spirit. It was totally different. After then, it was natural to want to be good. I didn't have to struggle against something inside me. The same is true with the Jewish people. They have tried to obey God, Orthodox Jews, for 19 centuries without the Holy Spirit. It doesn't work. No one can do it. But when God puts his spirit back, it'll be different. All right? Are we going on? I'll read just a little more. Verse 28. Then you shall dwell in the land that I gave to your fathers. What land is that? Israel. Could it be any other land? Is there any other land it could be? So I have to say, you either believe it or you don't. But there's no third option. And let me tell you this. I don't read the Bible to correct God's ethics. Now, I don't read the Bible to see if God's doing the right thing. As far as I'm concerned, God always does the right thing. I might not always feel like it's the right thing, but I wouldn't dare to challenge God. Ascribe greatness to our God. His work is perfect, and all his ways are just. Do you believe that? I do. But he starts from a totally different perspective from ours. So sometimes what he does could seem very unjust. But it isn't. Shall I tell you what will resolve all the problems in the Middle East? Just one thing. Everybody there would bow to the Lord Jesus. The problems would be resolved in 24 hours. If Jew, Arab, would bow and say, Lord Jesus, we acknowledge you, all the problems would be resolved. And nothing else will resolve those problems. All right. Let's just deal with this last verse again. Then you shall dwell in the land that I gave to your fathers. You shall be my people, and I will be your God. Now that's the end. Everything else is just working towards that. But that's the conclusion. And be patient with God. He's working to that end. He knows what he's doing. He's the only one that can handle the Jewish people. Believe me. And he's working to get them to the place where they will be able to say, you are our God. We are your people. Everything else is temporary and preliminary to that conclusion. Just trust God. He knows how to do it. Would you take the responsibility for making that happen? Then you better leave it with God. I say this because so many foolish statements are made by people professing to proclaim the Bible. I don't need to name people, but I could. All right. Those are some of the evidences that the Bible is a true, relevant, up-to-date book. The things predicted in those passages, predicted about 2,500 years ago, are happening exactly as predicted in our lifetime. Could there be any explanation for that, but that the Bible is a unique book, inspired by the Spirit of God, and that its prophets had access to knowledge which could not come from any other source but God? Okay, the next statement. God keeps his covenants. Now, if you're a Christian, you need to say prayer to the Lord. Because if God doesn't keep his covenants, we're in trouble. Our whole relationship with God depends on his keeping his covenant. And God made a covenant with Abraham and his descendants, which he has said he will never break. Let's turn to Genesis 17 for a moment. Verses 7 and 8. The Lord appeared to Abraham. The Lord appeared to Abraham. And he said a lot of things, but we'll just read these two verses. I will establish my covenant between me and you and your descendants after you in their generations for an everlasting covenant to be God to you and your descendants after you. Also, I give to you and your descendants after you the land in which you are a stranger, all the land of Canaan, as an everlasting possession. And I will be their God. How much of the land of Canaan? All. For how long? For an everlasting possession, by an everlasting covenant. Now either that's true or it's not true. And if it's not true, then I don't know whether we can trust the covenant that God has made with us. Because he doesn't use any stronger language about that covenant than the one that he made with Abraham. And then, in case there should be any misunderstanding about who Abraham's descendants are, let's look in Genesis 35 for a moment. Verses 9 and following. Genesis 35, 9 and following. Then God appeared to Jacob again. To whom? To Jacob. Verse 10, God said to him, your name is Jacob. Your name shall not be called Jacob anymore, but Israel shall be your name. So he called his name Israel. And God said to him, I am God Almighty. Be fruitful and multiply. A nation and a company of nations shall proceed from you, and kings shall come from your body. The land which I gave Abraham and Isaac, I give to you, and to your descendants after you, I give this land. To whom was it given? To Jacob. You understand why that's important? Because the Muslims claim that it was given to Ishmael. The Muslims claim that Abraham sacrificed Ishmael, not Isaac. So you need to be very clear about this matter. I'm not attacking anything, I'm just pointing out that what the Quran says and what the Muslims say does not agree with the Bible. You can't believe both. Then we'll just turn for a moment to Psalm 105 and read verse 7 and following. Psalm 105, verse 7. He is the Lord our God. His judgments are in all the earth. In other words, when God says something, it's effective in any part of the earth. He is the God of the whole earth. He has no rivals. What he says goes everywhere. All right, now what is this related to? As I read the next few verses, I want you to notice all the different words that are used to describe a commitment of God. I do not know of any passage in the Bible where more words are used in a short space to denote a total commitment to God. Verse 8, he has remembered his covenant forever, the word which he commanded for 1,000 generations. Notice we have three things there, covenant, word, and commandment. The covenant which he made with Abraham and his oath to Isaac. And then we have the word oath. The writer of Hebrews tells us why God gives his oath. His word would be sufficient, but sometimes he confirms it by his oath. And the writer of Hebrews says that by two immutable things, in which it is impossible for God to lie, we should have strong confidence. So when God gives first his word and then his oath, there are two immutable things in which God cannot lie. And here we have his word and his oath. And then we go on in verse 10, and confirmed it to Jacob for a statute, that's another word, to Jacob, to Israel for an everlasting covenant. Let me just list those words. First of all, it's a covenant. Second, it's God's word. Third, it's his commandment. Then it's called the covenant once more. Then we have his oath. And finally, a statute and an everlasting covenant. I doubt whether you can find any passage in the Bible where so many powerful words are used to denote God's total commitment to do something. Now, what was he committed to do? To me, this is amazing. It all centers around a little piece of territory at the east end of the Mediterranean. Saying, to you I will give the land of Canaan as the allotment of your inheritance. I am astonished. I never cease to be amazed that Almighty God, who owns the universe and the whole earth and all nations, has gone to such extraordinary lengths to commit himself about the destiny of a little stretch of territory at the east end of the Mediterranean. It's amazing. If you're not amazed, I don't think you really see what God is saying. But in the light of what's happening today, I think we see that God needed to be emphatic. Is that right? All right. So, the regathering of Israel is proof that God keeps his covenants. He made a covenant with Abraham 4,000 years ago. A lot of people have forgotten it. A lot of Abraham's descendants have forgotten it. A lot of historians have forgotten it. A lot of Christians have forgotten it. Well, one person hasn't forgotten it. Who's that? God. That's right. You see, it's exciting that the events in the world today are the outworking of a covenant that God made with one man 4,000 years ago. What a different perspective you have on history when you see it from that point of view. All right, the third thing that I suggested, the regathering of Israel as a banner declares to the nations, is that God's counsel stands. God's plans will be carried out. We look at just one scripture, Psalm 33, verses 8 and following. Let all the earth fear the Lord. Let all the inhabitants of the world stand in awe of him. Why? For he spoke, and it was done. He commanded, and it stood fast. Why should we reverence the Lord? Because when he says a thing, it happens. His word stands. It's totally reliable. Then it says, in the same context, the Lord brings the counsel of the nations to nothing. He makes the plans of the peoples of no effect. God is not impressed by the plans and counsels and decisions of any nation when it goes contrary to his word. The future of the Middle East is not going to be settled by the United Nations. Can you say praise to the Lord? I certainly do. All right. Going on. Verse 12. Blessed is the nation whose God is the Lord, the people whom he has chosen for his own inheritance. I see two kinds of nations there. The people whom he has chosen is Israel. They didn't choose him. He chose them. And they can't change that. Many of them would wish to. I've heard many Jewish people say, I wish God hadn't chosen us. It's meant nothing but trouble. I don't agree that that's true, but that's the reality. Then it says, blessed is the nation whose God is the Lord. I believe that's for every Gentile nation. Any nation can make the Lord their God. And every nation that does so is blessed. How about that for the future of Sodom? Blessed is the nation whose God is the Lord. That decision rests with the nation, you understand. God's choice of Israel rests with God. Every other nation has the choice either to make the Lord their God or refuse. That will determine their destiny. But the counsel of the Lord that will send. Finally, the fourth statement on the banner is that God has set the stage for the close of this age. One thing the Bible makes clear, this age is coming to a close. What's your reaction to that? Good or bad? I say, thank God, I wouldn't want this age to continue the way it is forever. All right. Now, this is the statement that I have to make, and to substantiate it out of Scripture would take an hour or two, so I'm not going to try. But almost all the prophecies that describe the end of this age, and there are hundreds of them, all assume the presence of Israel as a nation in their own land. Up to 1948, none of those prophecies could have been fulfilled. 1948 set the stage for the fulfillment of all those prophecies. That's why it's such a vitally important date. Let me give you just two or three passages which indicate this. We turn to Luke 21. This is part of a prophetic discourse in which Jesus describes how this age is going to end. And it says in verse 24, he predicts the destruction of Jerusalem by the Roman armies. And he says, what will happen to the Jewish people at that time? They will fall by the edge of the sword and be led away captive into all nations. That was exactly fulfilled in 70 AD. About 2 million Jews were killed. About 1 million Jews were sold as slaves into all the slave markets of the ancient world. All right, now, there's a gap of about 19 centuries in the middle of this verse. And then it says, and Jerusalem will be trampled by Gentiles until the times of the Gentiles are fulfilled. So Jerusalem will be trampled underfoot by Gentile nations, which was never the purpose of God. It was always the purpose of God. Jerusalem should be the capital of the Jewish state. And in the period from Rome to the present time, at least 10 different Gentile nations have trampled on Jerusalem. And as long as Jerusalem has been under Gentile control, it has languished. It probably reached its lowest somewhere in the beginning of the 19th century, after nearly 400 years of Turkish rule. And basically, it was just a dump. A flea-ridden, dusty, semi-ruin. But every time Jerusalem has come under Jewish control, it has flourished. See, the Jewish people view it as their responsibility to care for Jerusalem. This is something they've just fixed in their mind. There was a Baptist preacher in the United States a couple of years ago, no more than a couple of years ago, who made a rather unwise statement. He said, God doesn't hear the prayers of Jews. Well, the Jewish community in the States jumped on him, and they had a kind of workout, and he agreed that maybe God does hear the prayers of some Jews. It ended up in quite a good relationship, actually, but Ruth and I were leading a tour to Israel at that time, and a friend of ours is a rabbi in Jerusalem, seventh generation born in Jerusalem, was giving a talk to our tour group, which he used to do every time we brought a group, telling them about the Jewish perspective. And he said, you need to bear in mind that from the time the Jewish people were scattered in 70 AD, every Orthodox Jew has prayed every day for the restoration of Jerusalem. So he said, what you see today is proof that God does hear the prayers of Jews. Now, no Gentiles have prayed like that for the restoration of Jerusalem. It's not laid on our hearts in the same way. It's a Jewish responsibility. So, Jesus said, Jerusalem will be trampled by Gentiles until, and there's always an until the times of the Gentiles have come to an end. Now, I don't think the times of the Gentiles have totally come to an end, because the most sacred spot in Jerusalem, which is the Temple Mount, is still dominated by Muslim Arabs who won't permit a Jew to set foot there. But Jerusalem is under governmental control of the Jewish people for the first time for 19 centuries. And that happened by another military miracle. Just as great a miracle, I think, as the first event in 1948. Now, I wouldn't say that's the end of the times of the Gentiles. I would say it's like God's minute hand is about 2 minutes away from midnight. There's that much time left. Okay, now I want you to go on reading because I want you to see what's next on the agenda. Okay, we've read verse 24, verse 25. Without any gap, whatever, Jesus says, there will be signs in the sun, in the moon, and in the stars, and on the earth distress of nations with perplexity, the sea and the waves roaring, men's hearts failing them for fear and for the expectation of those things which are coming on the earth, for the powers of heaven will be shaken. Then they will see the Son of Man coming in a cloud with power and great glory. Notice the next item on the agenda after the deliverance of Jerusalem from Gentile trampling underfoot is what? The coming of Jesus. You understand? That's why I say the minute hand is about 2 minutes away from midnight. Okay? Now, I want to close by dealing with a practical question. If what I said is true, and you're a Bible-believing Christian, so you believe what I've said, okay, because it's all straight out of the Bible, without exception, what response does God require from you? Okay, does he just expect you to go on sitting in church, singing the same hymns? Or does he expect something by way of response? I believe he requires a response, and I think he makes it very clear what he wants. So let's turn to Jeremiah chapter 31. And I just want to read from verse 7, a few verses onwards. Jeremiah 31, beginning at verse 7. For thus says the Lord, sing with gladness for Jacob, and shout among the chief of the nations. Proclaim, give praise, and say, O Lord, save your people, the remnant of Israel. Behold, I will bring them from the north country, that's Russia and Germany, gather them from the ends of the earth, among them the blind and the lame, the woman with child, and the one who labors with child together, a great throng shall return there. Let me say, all that was exactly fulfilled immediately after the rebirth of the state of Israel in the years 1949, 50, 51. About 700,000 Jewish immigrants returned, mostly from the Arab nations or from the displaced persons camps of Europe, and most of them were destitute. People talk about the Arab refugees, who numbered about 600,000. But they need to bear in mind that there were about 700,000 Jewish refugees who were displaced from the Arab nations, who wouldn't tolerate their presence in Iran. Most of them left without any possessions or anything except the clothes they had on their backs. Israel, with very little financial resources, has absorbed 700,000. The Arabs, with the tremendous resources from their oil revenues, have done nothing for the 600,000 Arab refugees. That's just by the way. All right, verse 10 is where I'm headed for. Hear the word of the Lord, O nations, and declare it in the isles afar off, and say, he who scattered Israel will gather him and keep him as a shepherd does his flock. That's a word to the nations. It's a word to those who are in the isles. The other word for isles, the other translation is coastal. How does that apply to Scotland? Scotland is very, Glasgow particularly, is very definitely part of a coastland, isn't it? So I want to tell you tonight, this scripture is being fulfilled in your ears tonight. Because I am declaring to you in the coastland of Scotland that the same God who scattered Israel is gathering. Okay? From tonight onwards, you're accountable to God for what you've heard. Is that right? Okay, now, going back to verse 7, what response does God expect from us? Thus says the Lord, sing with gladness for Jacob, and shout among the chief of the nations. Is Scotland one of the chief of the nations? I'm sure Scottish people say yes. And I would agree, in the light of the history of Scotland, its contribution in many ways has been almost unique. Proclaim, give praise, and say, O Lord, save your people, the remnant of Israel. God is saving them, but he says, you pray for me to do it. Is that right? If you say to God, save your people, what are you doing? You're praying, all right? If you put those verses together, there are three words, each of which begin with P, that are the response that God requires. Praise, proclaim, and pray. All right? And when it comes to praise, God says, don't do it too quietly. Sing, shout, and get really happy. Why should we be happy? Because God is fulfilling his word. And because the Jewish people to whom we owe every spiritual blessing that we have as Christians, who've suffered as no other nation has suffered for 19 centuries, are coming back into God's favor. That's good news. If you can't thank God for that, you don't really appreciate your spiritual inheritance. You get my little booklet, Our Debt to Israel, and read that. Now, I believe the best thing to do is to obey God. When God's Spirit is here, we should obey him. Pray for the Jewish people. Pray for the situation in the Middle East. It means prayer. God bless you.
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5: Father's Day can make a man feel good or miserable depending upon how he raised his children. Although I grew up feeling loved in my family and I rejoiced when our own children were born, I let the world come between me and them. Ours was a happy marriage until World War II came along and I joined the Navy. That's when I started drinking and alcohol became the center of my life. When I returned home after the war, I hardly knew my kids or cared about their activities. I wanted to go out drinking to celebrate, but my wife refused. She had given her life to Christ, and she had the whole church praying for me. As the children grew, I missed seeing them in Christmas plays and missed their graduation from grammar school because I was sitting in a bar somewhere. One night I couldn't sleep. I lay there thinking about all the lost years, the wasted years, and I vowed to stop drinking. I did, too. By then, one of my sons had a drinking problem, too. That year, I was stricken with rheumatoid arthritis. We moved to Arizona, which didn't help. Then we moved back to Kentucky, where I was raised. I finally talked to God, telling him my failures and turning my life over to Jesus. The relief I felt as the burden of guilt was lifted is beyond description. Put your trust in the Lord Jesus Christ, and he will make you a better father or mother. I wish I had

0: feels like no one cares.
1: Is that how you feel today? Well, here's some good news from Billy Graham. He says God cares about you deeply.
2: He knows all about you, and he loves you, and he has compassion and tenderness toward you. Whoever you are and whatever you are, he has unlimited compassion. He loves you with a tenderness and a compassion. He thinks of you as though you're the only person living, and he's watching you to see what you are going to do about him. Do you really want healing for your soul? Do you really want to know you're saved and going to heaven?
1: If the answer to that question is yes, call us, 855-255-7729. Someone's ready to pray with you right now. The number again, 855-255-PRAY. That's 855-255-7729. From the Billy Graham Evangelistic Association.

Oh, I was lost, oh my Lord. Yes, you found me. Oh, yes, you did. I was lost, oh my Lord. Yes, you found me. Praise God.

Yes, I'm grateful. Gracious Lord, your word says, to whom much is given, much is required. You have blessed us exceedingly abundantly above all that we've asked or think, because you love your children so that we might not only be blessed, but be a blessing to others. Impress upon our hearts and minds this day that it is far better to be an answer to prayer than to even get an answer to prayer. God, show us a specific way this very day in which we can minister to someone else. Keep the eyes of our heart open for opportunities to share your love and salvation in Jesus Christ with others. Allow us to be a channel of blessing to others this day. Allow our hearts and hands to serve and reflect your glory. For we pray this in the name of Jesus. Amen.

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1: After our parents abandoned me and my five siblings in Toronto, we were adopted by an American couple in Kansas. I was nearly 12, and for the first time in our lives, we felt secure and loved, and we were together. I did well in school and graduated with honors. I wanted to be a missionary, so I went to a Bible college in Florida. There, Jesus set me free of buried bitterness that had remained against my parents. I traveled with a college music trio to Toronto, where I saw my birth parents for the first time in 9 years. I witnessed to my dad, who was still an alcoholic. A year later, he wrote me that he was sober and following Christ. I was overjoyed. I was a senior and had been engaged for several years when we had premarital counseling, and my fiancé rejected me in the pastor's office. I was devastated and transferred to another Bible college. I was depressed, but God brought me through, and 6 months later I was working as a secretary in a rescue mission, and I met a man of God. We married the next year. 2 years later, my brother invited our birth parents and our adopted parents to his wedding. God brought healing to our family. Our son was grown when God called my husband and me to be missionaries in Cuba. When Mom had an aneurysm, we led her to Christ, so my whole family will be united in heaven someday. Jesus set us free of bitterness and shame, and if the Son therefore shall make you free, ye shall be free indeed.
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1: Carol Swain went from growing up in extreme poverty to being an Ivy League professor with tenure. But her achievements didn't bring satisfaction.
0: I always had a depression. That really resurfaced after I got tenure. Because, I mean, I worked so hard to get that lifetime appointment. And then it was like, is this all there is?
1: Carol was able to overcome her depression when she began a personal relationship with Jesus. She also found real satisfaction and purpose. Billy Graham taught that the same thing can happen for you.
2: God has a place for you. He can use you. He knows you and He loves you. And He'll go with you from this stadium to lead a whole new life that you never knew existed before.
1: Learn more at findpeacewithgod.net, where the Billy Graham Evangelist is.

0: It's time to pray with Pastor Carter Conlon.
1: In the Gospel of John, chapter 16 and verse 24, Jesus said these words to his followers, "Until now, you have asked nothing in my name. Ask, and you will receive that your joy might be full." Now, how perplexing that having walked with Jesus for 3 years, having seen his miracles, witnessing his power, seeing his compassion for the people, that these disciples had been, in spite of this, silent when it comes to prayer. I think about you and I today, or many churches across the nation, where we have the testimony of Scripture, we know of the compassion of God, we have the history of his miracles, yet he looks down upon the churches in this nation and says, "Until now, you have asked nothing in my name. Ask, and you will receive that your joy might be full." My brother, my sister, Jesus wants to answer prayer. It's time for you and I to pray.
0: You can make a difference. 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
2: I was 15 and living in a village south of Seoul when I ran into some American soldiers who had come to my country to fight for our freedom in the Korean War. I'm Korean, but they couldn't pronounce my name, so they called me Biri. I became a houseboy for the regiment, bringing firewood, cleaning mess kits, and making bunks. My father had died a year before, and my earnings helped mother. I began learning English. One of the soldiers wanted to send me back to America for an education because my country was devastated by war. I vacillated, and my mother said no, but his persistence won both of us, and he worked through the red tape, paying for my fare and my education in Greenville, South Carolina. The prosperity of America awed me, but I was so homesick for my family and country. A fellow student shared the gospel with me, patiently explaining the love of Jesus Christ. Other students gave me a Bible in Korean, and I began to understand God's love. I asked Jesus to save me, and my life was transformed. My grades improved, and I graduated from high school. Then I went on to college and a master's degree. I married, and we moved back to Korea so I could share the gospel with my family. The church I pastored grew to 15,000, and I also directed Far East Broadcasting, taking the gospel throughout Korea by radio. God has let me witness to world leaders and take my benefactor to the Holy Land. What a savior! I'm Biri Kim. If the Son, therefore, shall make you free, ye shall be free indeed.
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0: Apostle Paul's teaching to find out how we can point others to Jesus, even by the way we grieve and prepare for death. Let's turn in our Bibles to 1 Thessalonians chapter 4.
1: To become a Christian is a mind-altering experience. Anyone who says it isn't, it doesn't understand what it means to be a Christian. We are not to be afraid of that phrase, although it has negative connotations in certain places. To become a Christian is to change our mind about everything. Now, for those of us who are brought up in Christian homes and wonder about this and say, well, you know, I haven't been living long enough to be like a hell's angel and everything and go worship in his shrines. What's supposed to happen to me? Let me tell you what's happened to you. If God in his grace has reached out to you in your tender life, understand this, you have been saved from a lot of stuff. And it will become increasingly apparent to you the older you get. Some are saved out of a lot of stuff. And if you talk with them, they surely would love to have been saved from it rather than out of it. But whether you were saved from it in prospect or out of it in reality, it is a radical change. Now, I want to say to you that the absence of such teaching has not only led people to spurious professions of faith in Jesus Christ, but confuses the watching world about what it means to believe in Jesus Christ. Because if what we present to people is this, listen, all that it means to become a Christian is you just do this belief thing. It's a kind of esoteric thing. You trust Jesus. Well, what does that mean? Well, I don't really know what it means, but you just do that. And then you can do what you like. And there's an awful lot of people who apparently plugged in and are going with the flow, and they don't know who in the world they are, what they are, and nobody knows what to do with them. The difference and the difficulty is that someone never told them, listen, new life, new lifestyle. Before you got married, ladies, you had a certain name. When you got married, you got another name. You got a change of name and a change of identity. Your husband loves you exclusively or should, demands all of your affections, share a little with the children and your parents, but by and large, all of your affections, all of your time, all of your devotion, and rightly so. It's the expulsive power of a new affection. The old guys, the old cronies, the old haunts, the old places, they're gone. Why? Because I have a relationship with this individual. It would be a strange husband who said, now look, I want you to sign here and I want you to become my wife, but I want you also to know you can do what you like, anytime you like, with anyone you want, anywhere you want. You look at the guy and say, I don't think that's a marriage. I don't know what it is, but I don't think it's a marriage. And you would be right. It's not a marriage. Let me tell you, young people, you commit your life to Jesus Christ, you just signed up for a holy life. You just signed up for a different life. You signed up for a radical change. There must be a change in your behavior. There must be a change that issues from the way you think. Previously, you thought about things in a certain way, and now you think differently. And the reason you think differently is because the Spirit of God has come to live within your life. And like the people there in Thessalonica, they turned from the lifeless idols to the worship of the living God. And their friends said, they no longer worship at those shrines. It's got something to do with Jesus. I haven't had time to ask them. Oh, you say, well, that's Thessalonica 2,000 years ago. This is Cleveland. Let me tell you something. Cleveland is full of idols. Contemporary Western culture is full of idols. People have come out of a week of worshiping idols, worshiping money, worshiping power, worshiping fame, work, sport, entertainment, food, alcohol, drugs, sex. There are at least half a dozen magazines dedicated to every idol that is in offer. Just go in Borders bookstore and drown yourself under the magazine racks. And if you look at them, they are the preoccupations of our culture. They are idols. Now, if Jesus Christ cannot break the bondage of those idols, then he is less than the person he claimed to be. But in the case of these Thessalonians, he broke the bondage for them. They were once always there, now they're over here. And people said, why is that? And they were unashamed. A radical shift had taken place on account of their discovery of the gospel and of the grace of God. Biblical standards of behavior are absolutely vital. And so it is that to suggest that Christianity is a private, internal experience which matters a little bit to us and may be interesting to us.

Others is to misunderstand the New Testament. These Thessalonians were committed to a life that is pleasing God, and that's why in chapter 4, Paul says, we instructed you how to live in order to please God. You see, they're no longer like the rest. Let's finally get to the verses that we're supposed to be studying. Verse 13 says, brothers, we don't want you to be ignorant about those who fall asleep or to grieve like the rest of men. Just look at that little phrase, like the rest of men. That is an obvious distinction, right? It's a distinction between the rest of men and them. Who are the rest of men? And were they once like the rest of men? Absolutely. That's the point. They were once like the rest of men. And the rest of men were without hope and without God in the world. That's what Paul says in Ephesians. He says, you were formerly without hope and without God. Phillips paraphrases it in this way. You were without Christ. You were utter strangers to God's community. You had nothing to look forward to and no God to whom you could turn. That's a picture of the rest of men. The rest of men this morning in contemporary culture have got nothing to look forward to and no God to turn to. And that's why hopelessness so pervades our generation. That's why after all the anticipation and all the excitement of the 60s, that you got to admit it's getting better and it didn't get better, we went into the 70s trying to fix what we broke in the 60s. We went in the 80s to try and fix the 70s, and now the children of the 90s have grown up with no basis of belief whatsoever, and they're checking out faster than we can ever stop them. Why? Because they have no God to whom they might turn, and they have nothing to look forward to. Do you realize that's the average teenage kid in America? No God to whom they may turn, and nothing to look forward to. And so they got to fill their life with something. And that's why at the end of the week, on Friday, the radio stations, all the DJs are always hyping it up. Well, it's the weekend. Oh, we're looking forward to the weekend. You get them on Monday morning, tomorrow morning, tune in 5:30. Oh, well, I've just had my 15th cup of coffee trying to get started. What a drag, man. Monday, don't worry. Don't worry. It's already 6:30. We've already been through an hour of it. We'll get it hyped up. And then they find little things to help you. You're driving in your car. There's nowhere to go, nothing to look forward to. And then it says, Channel 43. Plays favorites. Is it? Oh, yeah, Channel 43 favorites. Is it? Hogan's Heroes tonight at 9 o'clock. It says, I know nothing. It said, yeah, I like Hogan's Heroes. That gives me something to look forward to. Yeah, okay. So you make your calls, cold calls, hot calls, medium calls, and you say, you know what, I'll get some peanuts and I'll sit down, I'll watch that stupid, dumb program, and then I'll check out, and then I'll have got rid of Monday. Then I'll give Tuesday a shot. See, the great sense of utter emptiness and alienation, and I don't care what level you're living at. I don't care whether you fly executive jets. I don't care whether you make $1.5 million every month. Let me tell you, the more I live and move and breathe in this wonderful country, it doesn't matter how many zeros are at the end of these guys' paychecks. They are without anything to look forward to and no God to whom they can turn. And it is the responsibility of the Christians so to behave our belief that they will be caused to say, excuse me, could you come into my office and close the door? Not so that they might fire you, but so that they might say, I noticed there's something different about you. I had a wonderful testimony just this week from one of the streets in Seoul, and I asked a young man, I said, and how did you come to faith in Jesus Christ? He said, we noticed that the couple across the road had gone weird on us. I said, what do you mean gone weird on you? He said, well, we used to do a lot of things as a family. We'd go over and do things in the backyard and everything else. And we had the father said they'll run a dirty jokes that could just knock your socks off. And suddenly this couple stopped laughing at the jokes. That was the first sign we had. Now, why did they stop laughing at the jokes? Because a change of belief brings a change in behavior. And he said, eventually, they remained so nice, such wonderful neighbors, that when we were having one of these backyard events, I asked one of the kids, what's the deal? And the boy told me that he had trusted in Jesus Christ as his Savior.
And I said to him, why don't you tell me more about that? And he told me more about that. And I trusted in Christ. And my brother asked me, and I told my brother. And my mother did the same thing, and my father came last. And the whole family today has had a profound, personal, permanent change as a result of the inroads of discovering a radical new belief. In the context of the world in which Paul was writing, you see, the hopelessness was revealed in the most obvious of ways. The tombstones revealed emptiness. But down in the catacombs, in the dungeons where the Christians were being kept for hors d'oeuvres, for the lions, the story was different. So up on the high street, you had all these tombstones that basically said, we're without God and without hope in the world. And then you went down into the catacombs where the Christians had been imprisoned, ready for their imminent death. And you found scrawled on the walls, Jesus is coming back. Jesus is alive. We're looking forward to seeing Jesus. Our world today, with all of its technological progress, is unable to address the real software issues. Because the real software issue is the software issue of the human heart. And they're not a computer program that can answer the cries of the human heart. America might be online with itself, but it's out of line with God. And to those of us who've been put online with Jesus Christ has been given the responsibility of going to those who are out of line with God and telling them about this same Jesus and that he's definitely coming back. Do you believe he's coming back? Lord Shaftesbury, one of the prime social movers in Great Britain in an earlier generation, said, I do not think that in the last 40 years I have lived one conscious hour that was not influenced by the thought of the return of Jesus Christ. One of the key politicians of the day. I haven't lived one conscious hour, he says, without the thought of the return of Jesus. It absolutely fired him. Soon and very soon, we're going to see the King. Soon the roll will be called up yonder. They'll call your name tomorrow in various contexts. Some of you go back to school. They'll get you in a room. They'll take one of those computer printouts. They're going to read the list. They're going to call your name and see if you answer. There's a day coming when God is going to read the list. He's going to call the names. If your name's there, fine. If not, you got a problem. See, I like to know the end of the story, don't you? I like to back my car into parking spaces. I don't like these signs, nose in only. I know what it's about. Seemingly, it's to speed up the progress of getting you in and consequently to slow up the process of getting you out. So as long as no one's looking, I always back in. Because I'm thinking about leaving when I'm arriving. Now, let me tell you something. If you haven't started thinking about leaving, checking out life, you're not in any position to face Monday. You got to get your exit planned so that you can enjoy your time at the game. You got your exit planned? So you got to know what the downside risk is in going into an investment, don't you? What's the worst possible scenario here? How much do I lose on this deal? I mean, what if it goes belly up? What happens to me? Let's find out what the eventuality is before we all chip in. You guys do that all the time. Well, have you done that with life? Do you know what the downside risk is of continuing to disbelieve in Jesus Christ? The Bible says it's eternity in hell. That's quite a downside risk. And yet some remain stubborn in our unbelief, unprepared to face the challenge. Now, all of that by way of introduction to the sermon which will follow next Sunday. Let me make some concluding statements to the longest introduction for a while. People are asking, where did I come from? Where am I heading? What will happen when I die? And how is this all going to end? They are. They may not be asking it just in that way, but they drive in their cars and they every so often say to themselves, when the sky comes really dark and it's 3 o'clock in the afternoon, you get one of these dreadful thunderstorms, some bright sparks bound to say, I think it's the end of the world. And everybody laughs, a kind of nervous laugh, hoping, of course, that it isn't. And wondering how it will be.
Some have decided that history is circular, it's not linear, that like the Hindus, we're just coming around and around and around. If history is linear and has a point of beginning and a point of conclusion to which we're moving, as the Bible says it does, then we can look back to the beginning and we can look forward to the conclusion. And here it says that Jesus, who died, who was buried, who was raised to life, is coming again. Now, for some of you, I recognize that in speaking to your friends, until you deal with the issues of the death and the resurrection of Jesus, you're not going to be able to deal with his return. And that is why we labored so hard in 1 Corinthians 15 to provide material on the resurrection of Jesus Christ, because it is such a pivotal doctrine. Paul says, because we believe that Jesus died and rose again, and so we believe he's coming again. See, because anybody's got every right to say to us, well, how do you know it's just not a pipe dream? How do you know it's not just something you dreamt up? After all, life is tough and then you die, and so the Christians just made it up, pie in the sky when you die. And you need to have something to look forward to. You mentioned that earlier, and so you got this idea that Jesus is coming back again. Where do you dig that up from? That's a good question. What do you say to the person who says that? Well, that's just my belief. The person says, well, guess what? It's just not my belief. Someone says, well, it's my belief over here. So here's the question. Does belief make it so, or is truth the basis of belief? We were eating in a hamburger joint in Santa Barbara last week. The waitresses were an interesting group. Every so often they grab the ketchup bottles and use them as dummy microphones. And then they sang to the music that was playing in the background. In the course of engaging them in conversation, we asked one of the girls, where do you study? Presuming she studied. I mean, we felt sorry for her. We hope she wasn't simply spending the rest of her life grabbing ketchup bottles and singing, doing that kind of stuff. And she said that she was a student at the University of California in Santa Barbara. And I said, well, what are you studying? She said, well, I'm studying philosophy. I said, what do you want to be? She said, I actually want to be a professor of philosophy. I said, a professor of philosophy that pretends that ketchup bottles are microphones and sings in a hamburger joint. She says, yeah, I suppose, anything for a buck. So I said to her as she was coming back and forth, I said, hey, by the way, Samantha, what do you think of the idea of objective, absolute truth? She said, I think it's a crazy idea. She went back somewhere else. She came back again. I said, hey, Samantha, is there anyone on your faculty that would believe in objective absolute truth? She thought for a while. She said, well, there's one guy who's really, really, really weird, way out. I think he might. She said, but nobody does. Now, so I said to her, I said, do you know that I'm seated in the heavenly places with Christ Jesus? No, I didn't. I didn't. I said to her, we got a lot of discussions to have. We got some major discussions here. And so we started at first principles, the whole idea of conscience, the whole idea of an innate awareness of morality. Where does it come from and everything? So that we might eventually get to the position, said, do you ever consider the thought that Jesus of Nazareth might be the person he claimed to be? That starting point. No, I never. Why would I ever? How would I ever go about considering that? Well, the Gospel of John would be a help to you, because John said these things were written that you might believe, and that by believing you might have life in his name. And we're going to have to talk about the fact that Jesus of Nazareth died. And he died for an express purpose. He died on the basis of sin. And that means you and me, therefore we've got a problem. And that he was risen from the dead, and that's a complete mind blower, and that'll take time. And here's the real piece de resistance. He's coming back again. Personally. Visibly, bodily. It's going to be dramatic. It's going to be decisive. It's going to be like lightning across the sky. Can't you just see her picking up the ketchup bottle saying, excuse me, there's a whole lot of shaking going on. Because the fact of the matter is that the culture into which you and I are returning tomorrow morning, and understand this clearly, you can talk to them
and they might listen. But nothing will make a greater impact than when your business buddies

0: your college roommates, your high school friends, your bridge playing partners, see that you have turned from idols to serve the living God. True belief issues in transformed behavior. New life, new lifestyle. Let's pause just in a moment of prayer. I could probably call that the sermon that might have been. And I recognize that it's not where we thought we would go, but it is where we've been. For those of us who profess to be changed, but whose behavior is less than it might be, we know, Lord, that you are speaking to us concerning that. And as we think of this afternoon and the opportunities of telling others, we pray that the thought of the soon return of Jesus Christ may produce within us a desire to live a holy life and a genuine desire to see our friends and our neighbors become committed followers of Jesus Christ. Lift our gaze to the time when Christ will come and take us home. For Jesus' sake we ask it. Amen.
1: 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As we are learning, becoming a Christian will change the way we think about everything, including the world around us, all of creation. The book we are recommending today will encourage you to slow down, spend more time in nature, and form a deeper relationship with the Creator. The book is called The Language of Rivers and Stars, How Nature Speaks of the Glories of God. This book reflects on the beauty and power that is displayed in nature and the cosmos, how it reveals the creativity, the intelligence, the awesomeness of the Creator. The author uses the days of creation, as described in Genesis, as a framework to invite you to discover, interpret, and respond to the voice of God in all His many varied wonders. Reading this opens your senses to your surroundings and makes you more aware of how God speaks to you through His creation, even in the desolate places. 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Here's what Alistair said about the book. He said, "This is unlike any book I've ever read. 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I'm Bob Lapine. Thanks for listening this week. Hope you have a great weekend and are able to worship with your local church. Next week, we'll consider the return of Christ. How will we know when it's really Him and not just a charlatan? Study along with us as we explore the clear answers given in Scripture. The Bible teaching of Alistair Begg is furnished by Truth for Life, where the learning is for living.

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2: The first time I came close to death, I was a drunken teenager out with the guys doing pointless things like getting into fights and committing petty vandalism. On our way home, we slowed for an accident and saw the victim's tennis shoes and the line in the road. That really unnerved me. My sobering thoughts didn't last long, though. I was completely self-centered, stealing from my boss who fired me for fighting with a customer. I needed money to buy alcohol and drugs, so a friend and I burglarized homes for a while. What brought me up short was pain in my stomach. The doctor said my insides were eaten away by alcohol at age 19. Quit drinking or be dead in 5 years, he said. Suddenly, I had to deal with my fear of death, the thought of which drove me to drink even more. Remembering my grandmother, who had always prayed, I asked God for a job, and he gave me one with a Christian boss, who explained how Christ Jesus came into the world to save sinners. I knew that meant me. So I prayed, asking forgiveness for my sin. When I received Christ as my Savior and Lord, he gave me the strength to stop drinking. I went to college, but as I grew in faith, the Lord sent me back to make restitution to the people whose houses I had burglarized. Most of them forgave me and didn't ask for money, but one victim asked me to do 40 hours of home repairs that I gladly did. I'm Mickey Stevens. If the Son, therefore, shall make you free, you shall be free indeed.
1: If you would like to be free from the weight of sin by receiving Jesus Christ as Lord and Savior, or maybe you have questions about it, call 1-888-NEED-HIM right now. 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

0: judged Noah's day. He judged the inhabitants of the world at that time because the heart was evil. And God was sad that he had created man. You see, it makes God's heart hurt when he sees sin. He's a holy God. He cannot tolerate sin. He could not tolerate it in Noah's day, and he cannot tolerate it in our day. But you see, God is a God of love. He loves you. He's willing to forgive. He was willing to forgive in Noah's day. 120 years, they had a chance to say, God, we've sinned against you. We're sorry. But they didn't. Judgment's coming. Are you ready to stand before God?
1: As Franklin Graham says, you can be ready to stand before a holy God if you come to him through faith in Jesus Christ. For a free booklet about what it means to have a personal relationship with Jesus Christ, call the Billy Graham Evangelistic Association on 1-300-799-727 or visit billygraham.org.

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1: As a child, I was abused several times, leaving me confused and angry. I got pregnant at 16 and moved in with a boyfriend who wasn't the baby's father. He beat me horribly, so I finally left him. Then he lured me back and hit me so hard he broke my eardrum. My family helped me get an apartment, and I started beauty school, but my boyfriend continued to stalk me until a man I met stood up to him. My mother and grandmother both knew the Lord, but I didn't know how to reach God. My neighbor also talked about Jesus, and I longed for the peace she had. I married Miles, the man who protected me from my abusive boyfriend, but after our daughter and son were born, he began drinking and staying away from home. He took the car, and we had no phone, and life was hard for me. One day, I read a book about the importance of forgiveness in love, and I knew I had to forgive my abusers, including my father. I hadn't seen him in more than 15 years, but my brother found him in prison. We visited my father, and I told him I forgave him for what he did to me, and that I loved him. He thanked me, and I was free of the past. I cried all the way home. I then sought God's salvation and his eternal forgiveness. It doesn't matter who has hurt you or why. God commands us to forgive others because forgiveness brings healing. I'm Cheryl Boggs. If the Son, therefore, shall make you free, ye shall be free indeed.
0: If you would like to be free from the weight of sin by receiving Jesus Christ as Lord and Savior, call 1-888-NEED-HIM right now. Free Indeed is a production of Pacific Garden Mission, 1458 South Canal Street, Chicago, Illinois, 60607. 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

0: tonight, I'd like to consider the purpose of God.
1: Billy Graham.
0: When there are problems and pressures, and we face difficulties and confusions and discouragements, we have to remember, what is God doing? What is his purpose in the world? We believe that when we're in evangelism, winning people to the Lord Jesus Christ, that we're in step with God's purpose, his priority.
1: Evangelism simply means telling other people about Jesus Christ, his power to save, and your faith in him. And this isn't just a job for pastors. God wants all Christ followers to share the good news.
0: I hope that we're cooperating with God in this great purpose to touch the world for Christ. We have a glorious message to carry to a waiting world that so desperately needs Christ.
1: Learn how you can help share Jesus with those who desperately need him. Go to findpeacewithgod.net from the Billy Graham Evangelistic Association.

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0: does the Apostle John mean when he says the reader of the book of Revelation will be blessed? We will talk about it.
1: Jesus is coming again. We never want to put a date on it. We want to be careful not to be too definitive in terms of dates. But we are told in Scripture we should know the signs of the times. Luke 21:11 says there will be an increase of earthquakes and pestilence and tossing of the waves of the sea, meaning tsunamis. So these are birth pains. These are things that are pointing to the end times. But what we see around us in our world is not necessarily the events of Revelation yet, but God wants us to be prepared. God wants us to know some of the signs of the times, to be ready, to be looking, to be eagerly expecting the second coming of Jesus.
0: Welcome to Understanding the Times Radio with Pastor Josh Schwartz and Ken Michael, Radio for the Remnant, brought to you by Olive Tree Ministries, a ministry founded by Jan Markell. In our program, Pastor Josh talks to Pastor Gary Hamrick of Cornerstone Chapel, Leesburg, Virginia. Pastor Gary just wrote a new book, Standing on the Edge of Eternity, The End Times According to Revelation. Should the believer study the book of Revelation?
2: I'm breaking with my tradition here to answer a question about the book of Revelation, which I usually don't do because my basic understanding of Revelation is that a lot of people get in a lot of trouble, including Christians, and we win in the end. I mean, those are the things that I'm really certain about the book of Revelation. Other than that, there's lots of variation. But the question here is the book of Revelation, or does it describe a literal event? That's the way the question was put to me, and there's a vagueness in it. So let me answer it two ways. It does describe a literal event in the sense that if you take the book of Revelation as a whole to describe the end of the world, where Jesus returns and the problem of evil is solved and the goodness is restored to the world and there's a whole new heavens and new earth, that event is going to happen. Now, does it happen literally the way the words throughout the book of Revelation describe it? And the answer is clearly not. Because there are no dragons that are going to be falling from the sky. There are no lampstands that are going to be put out. There are no bowls of things being tipped out, the bowls of wrath, etc. This is figurative language to describe something that is literally true. Now, trying to figure out what exactly those figures of speech are describing, that's difficult.
3: 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I'm Pastor Josh Schwartz, and my co-host Ken Michael is traveling, and please remember him in your prayers. Now, this week, we will discuss the importance of studying the whole Bible, even the difficult and often neglected book of Revelation. My guest has recently released a new book entitled Standing on the Edge of Eternity, The End Times According to Revelation. You can find that in our online store at olivetreeviews.org. Pastor Gary Hamrick, welcome back to the program.
4: Thanks, Pastor Josh. It's good to be with you again.
3: Now, Gary, for those of our listeners that are not familiar with you or your ministry, can you give us a little bit of a background about how the Lord has called you to ministry and how you're ministering in the here and now?
4: So 34 years ago now, my wife and I were part of a startup church here in Leesburg, Virginia called Cornerstone Chapel. And the Lord has just done his work, lest we labor in vain. The Lord has built his church. And so we've just been in awe over the last 34 years to see what God has done. And our church is on the outskirts of the nation's capital. So this is where God has planted us, just on the outskirts of the swamp. And he's given us a lot of opportunities to try to make an impact in this part of the world for the glory of God, for the sake of the kingdom.
3: Praise God for your faithfulness, and thank you for standing in these dark days in that very difficult place. Now, in that clip, we heard Greg Kokel, in essence, say to be very careful when reading and interpreting the book of Revelation. Now, I would agree with that. But he also seemed to imply that he tends to shy away from the book of Revelation. Is that how followers of Jesus should approach the final book of the Bible?
4: It's not, but I think that he probably expresses the sentiment of a lot of people. I hear how overwhelming the book of Revelation is to people. It's pretty daunting. And so therefore, folks are reluctant to really dive into the book. that's in part why I wrote this book, Standing on the Edge of Eternity, is because I want to try to take the fear of the book of Revelation out of the equation so that people can really dive into this book, because it's an incredible book that the Lord has given us, the revelation of Jesus Christ through the pen of the Apostle John. But many people are not diving into it because they're fearful of it. It's a lot of information. It's overwhelming. I say to people, sometimes when you read the book of Revelation, it's like drinking out of a fire hose instead of a garden hose. Yeah, I'm excited about helping people to dive more and more into the book of Revelation.
3: Praise God. And I think it's interesting that you brought that up with the people's hesitancy. Before I worked at Olive Tree Ministries, I was a senior pastor at a small church in Western Colorado, and I took on the daunting task of teaching through the book of Revelation. And this is a very traditional Southern Baptist church. And what's fascinating is the people for the first three

0: equate it sometimes, like if George Washington had been handed a cell phone, how would he describe that? And searching for language to describe things, it's very difficult when you're talking about something into the future. So I think people's reluctance has to do a lot with that. There's a lot of figurative language, but it is a literal book with literal events that are speaking about the future. And that's why it's important for us to read, because God has given us a glimpse into things that are to come. And by and large, with a couple of exceptions, the book of Revelation is all about future events. So we need to be ready for what is coming. And God has graciously given us a glimpse into that future.
1: Amen and amen. Praise God for that explanation, because it is a book that literally reveals God's heart and God's character to those who will read it. So with that in mind, as you've studied and taught and written a book now on the book of Revelation, what would you say that the book has revealed to you about God's faithfulness or his character? What stood out the most?
0: That's a great question. God is a God of order and God is a God of detail. As I was going through Revelation, putting things together for a book, it forced me to look at the details and how very detailed God is about this whole thing. It's not like some whimsical idea of, oh, Jesus is coming again and the earth is going to get really dark before he returns and then there's a new heaven and a new earth. It's not a generic story. It's a very specific story with great details. And so the more I dug through it, the more I realized the richness of the details that God has given us so that we can be ready. Now, again, sometimes the fault of the church is that we look at the details and we try to interpret every single thing through every single detail. And sometimes, again, we have to pull back a little bit and realize that some of the language is figurative, describing literal events. And so there can be too much human interpretation. Well, this must mean this and this must mean that. And that's fine for discussion. That's fine for gentle debate, but we can't get stuck in the weeds. We have to see the overarching purpose. God is giving us a glimpse into the future because he wants to wake up an unbelieving world, because he wants to shake up the nation of Israel, because he loves the Jewish people. He's not done with them.
1: Amen.
0: And because he wants to ultimately make up the kingdom of God. So by the time you get to the end of Revelation, the kingdom of God, in terms of who belongs to it forever and ever, and who will not forever and ever, it's all settled. And so those are the three reasons why we see the book of Revelation given to us. It's to wake up unbelievers, it's to shake up the nation of Israel, and it's to make up the body of Christ for the ultimate eternal reward with the Lord.
1: That is a great way to break it down. And it's exactly what it does when you study what God is saying. I love the subtitle of the book, The End Times, according to the book of Revelation. When you study it the way that God has written it to us, we are awoken. And we are seeing the absolute love of God for the nation of Israel. And we understand that there is right and wrong. There is heaven and there is hell. And God is the one ultimately that lays all of that out for us.
0: My good friend who's now gone to be with the Lord, Dr. Ed Heinzen, I loved what he would always say about Revelation. He said, God has given us the book of Revelation to prepare us, not to scare us. And that's the bottom line.
1: Now, Pastor Gary, the book of Revelation opens very, very personally. Let me just read the first three verses here, and then I'll ask you a quick question. John writes, Revelation chapter 1, verse 1, the revelation of Jesus Christ, which God gave him to show his servants the things that must soon take place. He made it known by sending his angel to his servant John, who bore witness to the word of God and to the testimony of Jesus Christ, even to all that he, that is John, saw. Now, verse 3 says this, blessed is the one who reads aloud the words of this prophecy, and blessed are those who hear and who keep what is written in it, for the time is near. We get three verses in, and John promises, as he's revealing this from God, that by reading, hearing, and keeping these words, you will be blessed. What does John mean by that?
0: The book begins with a blessing, and Josh, I'm going to read the end of the book too, because
1: Please.
0: In Revelation 22, verse 14, it says, blessed are those who do his commandments, that they may have the right to the tree of life and may enter through the gates into the city. The book of Revelation begins with a blessing, and the book of Revelation ends with a blessing. And there are actually a total of seven blessings throughout the book of Revelation, and it's kind of known as the Beatitudes of Revelation. You read the first one, I read the last one, and there are five others

0: between. And basically what John is saying at the beginning of this book is you read it, you obey it. There is an intrinsic blessing for all those who heed the words of the book of Revelation. Because in the book of Revelation, besides talking about future events, it gives us an understanding of the character of God, that he is just, that he is mighty, that he is holy, that he is majestic, and that he wants us to walk in holiness as his children. He wants us to walk in obedience. And the book of Revelation had better awaken people to realize God is a just and a holy God. He's a loving father. But you see in Revelation, his wrath is being poured out upon a God-forsaken, Christ-rejecting world. The church is going to be rescued. We're going to be raptured before all that. God has not appointed us to suffer wrath, but to receive salvation through our Lord Jesus Christ. However, this should make every Christian aware of how awesome God is, how mighty and powerful he is, and to obey him and to walk humbly before him. And when we do, there's a blessing attached. So every time I teach through Revelation, I say to the congregation, look, as I read it, I get blessed teaching it. As you hear it and do what it says, you get blessed in the process too. There's just an intrinsic blessing in reading and doing what Revelation says.
1: Now, let's just take that one step further. And how have you tangibly been blessed by reading, teaching, and now writing on the book of Revelation?
0: It has reminded me of the heart of God. The more I've studied through Revelation, I have to give you a little background. Yeah. You know, I got saved when I was 15, and early into my Christian life, I latched on to Hal Lindsey's books like The Great Planet Earth, There's a New World Coming. And my first introduction to Revelation and things about the end times pretty much terrorized me. The awareness of the second coming of Christ, the Antichrist, the tribulation period, the rapture, all of it instilled fear in me. So the older I've gotten in Christ, as I've studied Revelation, it's gone from fear to anticipation and to a place of being settled in who the Lord is, that he's got all this, I can trust him, just anticipating the glorious return of Christ and what the future is going to be for all of us who love the Lord.
1: That is so important, because I do believe that many people approach the book of Revelation with fear and trembling. And I think that's wise at times to recognize the grandeur of it, that there is judgment that's coming, but to turn that fear to an anticipation through the shed blood of Jesus. Friends, I would encourage you to not be afraid of what's going to take place, but trust in Jesus and understand that you can have this anticipation that you, through the shed blood of Jesus, through your faith in him, can receive eternal life and experience the good that the book of Revelation talks about, not only in the millennial kingdom, but also in the eternal state, chapters 19 through 22. Pastor Gary, as we transition, I want to zone in on one aspect that I think is, for some reason or another, ignored very often in the church, specifically when dealing with the book of Revelation, and that's the millennial kingdom. So if you would, listen to this clip, and then we'll get your thoughts.
2: What about the millennium? Multitudes today hold to the belief that there will be a 1,000-year semi-golden age following the second appearing of Jesus Christ. As such, they suppose that they will be resurrected in glorified bodies to once again experience a fallen world, and that for 1,000 years. First, we should note that though Jesus spoke repeatedly of the resurrection of the dead, he did not so much as hint at the notion of a 1,000-year semi-golden age replete with rebuilt temple and reinstituted sacrifices. Instead, he said, "Do not be amazed at this, for a time is coming when all who are in their graves will hear his voice and come out. Those who have done good will rise to live, and those who have done evil will rise to be eternally condemned." Moreover, when Jesus spoke with Martha concerning the resurrection of her brother, Jesus reaffirmed that Lazarus would be resurrected on the last day, not prior to a 1,000-year semi-golden age. Furthermore, nothing in Scripture suggests that those who have fallen asleep in Christ will return to a fallen earth replete with fallen human beings. The scriptural promise that gave my father peace as he faced a terminal condition in 1997 was that he would return to a restored universe in which there is no more death or mourning or crying or pain, for the old order of things has passed away. As the Apostle John made plain, nothing impure will ever enter the New Jerusalem, nor will anyone who does what is shameful or deceitful, but only those whose names are written in the Lamb's Book of Life. Finally, the number 1,000 is invariably used figuratively. God increased the number of the Israelites 1,000 times. God is keeping his covenant of love to 1,000 generations. God owns the cattle on 1,000 hills. Better is one day in God's court than 1,000 elsewhere. The least of Zion will become 1,000, the smallest a mighty nation. God shows love to 1,000 generations, and 1,000 more examples could easily be added to the list. Of course, I'm speaking metaphorically. In context of the 7-year tribulation of Revelation, mirroring the 7-year tribulation under the Old Testament Antichrist and Antiochus the 4th Epiphanes, the Apostle John wanted his hearers to have an eternal perspective. Satan will be bound forever 1,000 years, and those who have not taken his mark will rule forever 1,000 years. As such, Satan's defeat is complete, just as the victory and vindication of Jesus' followers is also complete.
1: You're listening to Understanding the Times Radio, founded by Jan Markell. I'm Pastor Josh Schwartz. Now, don't forget, we have a very active online store at olivetreeviews.org. We add new products regularly, and this month we are featuring Standing on the Edge of Eternity by our guest, Gary Hamrick of Cornerstone Chapel, Leesburg, Virginia. Pastor Gary, in that clip, there was a lot to dig into. That was Hank Hanegraaff. He obviously does not believe in a literal 1,000-year millennial kingdom. Why do you think that there are so many different views on the millennium?
0: It's interesting. I'm discipling a young man, and he asked me this very question. He said, which one can I trust? There are a few different views of the millennium. You have amillennialism, which is basically it's all symbolic, that it's not to be understood and interpreted literally, the 1,000 years. One of the biggest problems with the amillennial view is they believe that Satan is bound currently. And just look around you, Satan is not bound. This is not the millennial kingdom. The post-millennial view is the idea that Jesus comes back at the end of this golden age where the church just gets better and better. Christianity becomes more prevalent all around the world. And the problem with that is that the Bible tells us clearly in a few different places, like 1 Timothy 4:1, Matthew 24:10, that there's a great apostasy that happens at the end of the age. So we don't head into a golden age and then Christ returns. Hank Hanegraaff, there are others who do not interpret the Bible as a literal book. They interpret it primarily as a symbolic book or an historical book. In other words, they look at some of the elements and they say, well, the Antichrist was Nero, and the persecution of the early church is what the tribulation was referring to. So they either look at it in an historical lens or they look at it through a symbolic lens. But I'm convinced we should read the book of Revelation through a literal slash futuristic lens, that these are the things that are going to come. And it's interesting in that clip, he said 1,000 years is figurative for things. But let me just read to you Revelation chapter 20, verse 6. Here's one of these other beatitudes, a blessing. It says, blessed and holy is he who has part of the first resurrection. Over such the second death has no power, but they shall be priests of God and of Christ and shall reign with him 1,000 years. It's talking about the saints who return with the Lord after the tribulation to establish the millennial kingdom, and that we as saints who come back with him will rule and reign with him for that 1,000 years. It's a literal book. It's a literal 1,000 years. And to me, when people start saying that all this stuff is symbolic, they reduce the meaning of the message. Again, there's a difference between figurative language to describe literal things. But people who hold to a symbolic interpretation of the book of Revelation are going to miss the literal aspect of what he's saying here. And he's saying saints are going to rule and reign with Jesus for 1,000 years. That's the millennial reign. That's the millennial kingdom. So that's what we hold to, a pre-millennial view, that Jesus comes back before the millennial kingdom. comes back at the end of the tribulation, culminating in the Battle of Armageddon. Mm-hmm. And then Jesus settles that and establishes his throne for 1,000 years in Jerusalem. The new heaven and the new earth is after that. So it's just because we interpret a literal view of the book of Revelation and guys like Hank Hanegraaff don't.
1: Pastor Gary, I always teach, and I'm sure that you teach something similar, that if you're going to symbologize Genesis or the book of Revelation, you're going to do that to every other passage of scripture in between. You're ultimately going to fade towards all of it being figurative or all of it being symbolic. And it is a dangerous thing to say. And so friends, we have to understand the way that you interpret the Bible is deeply important. And we must be consistent with that. One last question, okay. Pastor Gary. Why do you think when we have so much blessing coming to us with a literal 1,000-year reign of Jesus on earth with his saints, why do you think so many people either ignore or are ignorant of that beautiful hope of time that we get to have with Jesus ruling and reigning?
0: It's because they are seeing it as a symbolic thing instead of a literal event. But when you look at what will literally be happening during the millennial kingdom, it's not quite heaven on earth. That's the new Jerusalem. But it's going to be much better than the current situation is. I mean, think about it. You can have Jesus ruling and reigning as the supreme king over all the earth from Jerusalem. There's no more presidents, prime ministers, dictators. He is the one ruler. And Satan is bound for that 1,000 years. So there will still be people on earth who have fleshly instincts. It's not like there won't be any sin, but to consider what the world will be like when King Jesus is ruling and reigning, it's just going to be amazing. And why people aren't looking forward to that or why they think that's only a symbolic thing is beyond me. But because I believe that the imminent return of Jesus could be at any point, I suspect those of us who are here now will be raptured, or I'm going to die and go to be with the Lord and come back again with him to rule and reign and to serve him in whatever capacity. I'm looking forward to it myself.
1: Amen. And I think we all should be looking forward to it. It's going to be a perfect government where we get to be with our Savior, Jesus. And I just don't understand, other than it's just a demonic, satanic scheme to deceive, distract, and delude the church into thinking this will never take place. Now, Pastor Gary, we're so thankful for our time together. I'm so thankful for this book. I'm encouraged by it. So thank you for equipping the saints. How can people get in touch with your ministry?
0: They can go to our website, cornerstonechapel.net. 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They can email the church through the website. That's the best way to really get a hold of us.
1: Thank you so much for our time together, Pastor Gary. It has encouraged me.
0: Thank you, Pastor Josh. Always good being with you.
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2: My father, John Ruhlman, was a butcher, a good one when he was sober. I'm Grace, and my pa wasn't a drinking man when he married Ma, but 8 kids later, he started coming home drunk. Ma survived on raw courage and a sense of humor, but when she heard about Jesus and gave her life to him, I noticed a peace settle over her, too. Pa still drank and was cruel about her faith, but she kept praying. It was lonely for her, especially when we lost my sister to illness. Some friends told her to leave Pa, but she held fast. For more than 12 years, she managed to feed and clothe us and send us to Sunday school. We sang in the church choir, and one night Pa came to see one of our concerts. He was drunk, but he sure paid attention when he saw the preacher was Bob, an old drinking buddy. Bob explained how he stopped drinking and became a new creation in Christ. And I was amazed when Pa got up, walked down to the altar, and accepted Jesus as Savior. The change was so dramatic after that. Pa, who could barely fumble through a newspaper, was reading from the Bible. His drinking stopped completely, and I soon prayed for my own salvation. My pa, the same man who used to get drunk every night, eventually started a church, led lost souls to Jesus, adopted needy children, and served as pastor to the Tuscarora tribe of Native Americans until his death at 75. Pa left a huge legacy for our family, and I am proud that John Ruhlman was my father. He showed me that nothing is impossible with Christ. I'm Grace Ruhlman, and if the Son therefore shall make you free, ye shall be free indeed.
1: If you would like to be free from the weight of sin by accepting Jesus Christ as Lord and Savior, call 1-888-NEED-HIM right now. Free Indeed is a production of Pacific Garden Mission, 1458 South Canal Street, Chicago, Illinois, 60607. 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

0: Oh God, we don't understand it all, but we believe you are the great and the mighty God.
1: Billy Graham.
0: God, I believe, I trust in you, even if I don't understand.
1: Trusting in God when you don't understand isn't easy. Author Robert Beeson faced that reality when his wife left him.
2: Within the next 2 minutes or so, my girls were going to be running downstairs wondering where mommy is. And I had to be able to walk them through what has just happened. And that was overwhelming to me.
1: To get his family through the hard times that followed, Robert relied on his faith in Jesus Christ. In the difficulties of raising three young girls on his own, Robert learned this.
2: We don't have to fix everything. We don't have to have the answers, but we do need to know and remember that God is always with us, no matter how dark the valley.
1: If you're in a dark valley in your life, God can help. Go to findpeacewithgod.net. We're the Billy Graham Evangelistic Association.

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1: Although I went to church with my folks for several years, at 14 I rebelled by smoking and drinking with my friends. And then we started using marijuana. I dropped out of school in the ninth grade and earned my money by trapping wild animals. That year I was arrested for possession, but the judge was lenient. I started growing my own marijuana and also selling drugs. When I became hooked on cocaine, I didn't care if I went to jail. I didn't even care if I died and went to hell. Cal and Cindy, my best doper buddy and his wife, gave their lives to Christ and tried to witness to me, but all I cared about was getting high. And then I sold drugs to an undercover agent and was arrested for selling a controlled substance. I was sentenced to a term of 1 to 5 years in the Tennessee State Penitentiary, but I served my time in the county jail. Cal visited and told me I needed to give my life to Christ. A pastor also stopped by and left tracts. With time off for working on the road gang, I was released after 7 months. Right away, Cal and Cindy invited me to church. Instead, I went to a doper party. Every day, Cindy called to invite me to church, and finally, I agreed to go. The hymns that morning reminded me of how I had rejected Jesus when I was a boy, and how different my life might have been if I'd followed Christ. I was tired of running from God, tired of my sin. That morning in 1982, I surrendered my life to Christ, and I have never looked back. I'm Al Wintzel, and Jesus set me free of drugs and alcohol, free to help others find the Savior, too. If the Son, therefore, shall make you free, you shall be free indeed.
0: If you would like to be free from the weight of sin by receiving Jesus Christ as Lord and Savior, or maybe you have questions about it, call 1-888-NEED-HIM right now. 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

0: Billy Graham.
1: Many tears have been shed this past year, and many hearts have been broken.
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0: Someone who knows about celebrating Jesus' birth in tough times is retired General Douglas Carver. He served as Chief of Chaplains for the U.S. Army and once spent Christmas in Iraq.
2: We had incoming rockets, and the concussion was so strong that the candles on the altar were flickering like they were going to go out. And here we are standing there worshiping the Lord.
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0: You probably won't have rockets coming down around you, but your celebration may still look different this year. 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
1: Luke chapter 23 and verse 34. Then Jesus said, "Father, forgive them, for they do not know what they do." And they divided his garments and cast lots. Casting their creator out of their society brought a fearful darkness over the nation. Inconceivable that people would do that to someone whose only mission, was to heal and to forgive. Jesus himself explained the moment.

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1: Father's Day can make a man feel good or miserable depending upon how he raised his children. Although I grew up feeling loved in my family and I rejoiced when our own children were born, I let the world come between me and them. Ours was a happy marriage until World War II came along and I joined the Navy. That's when I started drinking and alcohol became the center of my life. When I returned home after the war, I hardly knew my kids or cared about their activities. I wanted to go out drinking to celebrate, but my wife refused. She had given her life to Christ, and she had the whole church praying for me. As the children grew, I missed seeing them in Christmas plays and missed their graduation from grammar school because I was sitting in a bar somewhere. One night I couldn't sleep. I lay there thinking about all the lost years, the wasted years, and I vowed to stop drinking. I did, too. By then, one of my sons had a drinking problem, too. That year, I was stricken with rheumatoid arthritis. We moved to Arizona, which didn't help. Then we moved back to Kentucky, where I was raised. I finally talked to God, telling him my failures and turning my life over to Jesus. The relief I felt as the burden of guilt was lifted is beyond description. Put your trust in the Lord Jesus Christ, and He will make you a better father or mother. I wish I had trusted Him sooner. I'm Sherman Barrett. If the Son, therefore, shall make you free, you shall be free indeed.
0: If you would like to be free from the weight of sin by receiving Jesus Christ as Lord and Savior, or maybe you have questions about it, call 1-888-NEED-HIM right now. 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

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I long to preach His holy word to those

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0: Welcome to Through the Bible. You'll want to fasten your seatbelt and hold on because we're going to be traveling through the ancient land of Egypt, and we'll be going pretty fast. Our teacher is Dr. J. Vernon McGee, and our lesson is in Exodus chapter 2. And since we'll be moving so quickly, you may want to hear this study again, as it lays the foundation for much of what's going to follow as God prepares Moses to lead his people out of Egypt. Remember, it's available anytime in our app or at ttb.org. I'm Steve Schwetz, and before we get started, Greg and I have a letter to read that I know you're going to love.
1: We do. Steve, you often talk about what a joy it'll be to meet people in heaven that we've had a chance to minister to.
0: Absolutely.
1: I can't wait to meet all of the prisoners from around the world.
0: Yeah.
1: And so we have a wonderful letter from a prisoner right here in the U.S.
0: Yeah. Why don't you go ahead and read it?
1: It starts this way. I want to share my testimony of how the Lord found me. Good start. Good theology.
0: Yes.
1: All right. He goes on. When I was lost and broken. Back in 1994, when I was 33 years old, I was sitting in jail. My spirit was crushed under the weight of it all. Everything felt unjust, and I was filled with anger and confusion. One day, a man who himself was facing a long prison sentence came up to me and handed me a Bible. I didn't think much of it at first, but I began to open it to the book of Matthew. There I saw the words, "Lay not up for yourselves treasures on earth." The truth is, I had no schooling. I didn't know how to read or write properly. I tried to read those words, but I couldn't understand them. So I cried out to Father God Almighty and asked him, "Please help me read your word." And he did. He opened my eyes. Suddenly, I could understand what I read, not because of anything I had done, but because of his mercy. Hmm. You want to pick this up, Steve?
0: Yeah. Before I went to jail, I thought I was doing all right in this world. But the truth is, I was living in sin. I was a fornicator. I was an alcoholic. I was a liar. And in that jail cell, God showed me something deeper, that I wasn't just condemned in this world, but I was on the path to darkness without him. Then they placed me in solitary confinement. What felt like punishment became the place where I was truly found. In that silence, God opened my ears. He opened my heart. He showed me his mercy in a way I had never known before. When I was brought back into the general population, something had changed. Other inmates began to come up to me with questions. I didn't have an education. I didn't have all the answers. All I could say was, "He opened my eyes, and I believe." During those years, we were allowed to have radios, and I listened every day to Dr. J. Vernon McGee. For 4 years, I listened and learned, growing in the Word. At first, I was still angry, but over time, God showed me something greater. Even in the middle of injustice, He was bringing me to the truth. When I was released, I began to witness right away, and I quickly saw how much the truth is hated. Even my own family turned away from me. Today, I have very little in this world, but now I understand why, "Lay not up for yourselves treasures upon earth." Those words are no longer just something I read, they're something I live, because now I know this. I do not fear death. Through the blood of Jesus Christ, the grave has no victory and death has no sting for those who have the love of Christ. And I thank God that he found me even in a jail cell.
1: Wow. Powerful, powerful stuff.
0: Absolutely. 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
1: 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We just marvel at your power, and we ask for you to keep moving powerfully through your word around the world today. In Jesus' name, amen.
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2: Now, friends, we come today to the second chapter of the book of Exodus, and if you have your Bible, will you turn there with us? Because we want to begin right there, and we would appreciate very much having you turn to this passage. It'll make it more meaningful to you. And if you have the notes and outlines, to follow along with them. And now we find them here in the book of Exodus as we begin it. It just continues the story. But there's been a hiatus of about 3.5 centuries. There's been this period of 3.5 centuries, and the people of Israel are now slaves in the land of Egypt. And that was according to the way God had predicted it to this man, Abraham. This is the way that God had told him. We have brought before us now Moses, the deliverer. In fact, the first 11 chapters here, we have the deliverer. The first chapter was slavery of Israel in Egypt. Now we have in this chapter 2, the birth of Moses and the first 40 years in Pharaoh's palace. And then when we get to chapter 3, we'll see the call of Moses and his second 40 years in Midian and the incident there at the burning bush. And then we have the return of Moses to Egypt in chapter 4 and the announcement of the deliverance of Israel. And then the rest of the book deals with that period. We have the deliverance then in chapters 12 through 14 by blood and power. And then we have them marching to Mount Sinai in chapters 15 to 18. And we have the giving of the law in chapters 19 through 24. And then the blueprint and construction of the tabernacle in chapters 25 to 40. I'm just giving you the outline of this very marvelous book of Exodus, where nothing has begun, nothing ended. It's just a continuation of the story that was begun in Genesis, and we'll follow it when we get into Leviticus and the book of Numbers. But this is the great book on redemption, the deliverance of the children of Israel, and we're going to see that. Now, I feel like that along with this story, what we need is to have the other accounts concerning Moses, and we'll be filtering them in here from time to time. And we have the story of Moses over in the 11th chapter of Hebrews. And frankly, this is, shall I say, just a capsule account of the book of Exodus, beginning with Moses here, and that's in Hebrews 11, verse 23. Let me read this, and we'll have a background for what we're going to look at. By faith, Moses, when he was born, was hid 3 months of his parents, because they saw that he was a proper child, and they were not afraid of the king's commandment. By faith, Moses, when he was come to years, refused to be called the son of Pharaoh's daughter, choosing rather to suffer affliction with the people of God than to enjoy the pleasures of sin for a season, esteeming the reproach of Christ greater riches than the treasures in Egypt, for he had respect unto the recompense of the reward. By faith he forsook Egypt, not fearing the wrath of the king, for he endured as seeing him who is invisible. Through faith he kept the Passover and the sprinkling of blood, lest he that destroyed the firstborn should touch them. By faith they passed through the Red Sea, as by dry land, which the Egyptians, assaying to do, were drowned. Now that is the record of Exodus, actually, that's put in Hebrews 11 in a rather capsule account. Now we widen it out here in this book, and let me begin reading now with Exodus chapter 2, verse 1. And there went a man of the house of Levi and took to wife a daughter of Levi. That is, to me, a very wonderful way that Moses gives his own record. He gives a very modest account. And that's one reason I am turning to these other sections where we have a mention of Moses, because he certainly is very humble in the way that he presents it. In other words, I'm sure most of us would want to tell about our father and mother in a great deal of detail. He doesn't even mention them by name. These were just ordinary folk. They were in slavery. They were members of the tribe of Levi, and it's just the same old story. We're going to find it again and again in the Word of God, and that is the old story of a man sees a woman and falls in love with her and tells her so, and she loves him, and they get married and they have a child. That's getting right down to the nitty-gritty, folk, and that's what human life is all about, to tell the truth, and that's the story that is here. Later on, we're given their name, and I have asked this question of classes, and I've also heard it asked on radio years ago when they had these Bible quizzes, who is Hamram and Jochebed? And boy, they scratch their heads, and folks say, well, never heard of them. Well, that's the name of the man and the woman here of the tribe of Levi, the father and mother of Moses. We'll pick up that name when we get to the 6th chapter. Now, will you notice? And the woman conceived and bare a son. When she saw that he was a goodly child, she hid him 3 months. Now, that's all it said about him. He was a good, healthy child. That's all Moses is saying here. And I'm sure that many of us would like to tell about what a precocious child we were when we were little. And most of us feel that way about it. But Moses, notice how reticent he is in giving his own record. Verse 3, and when she could not longer hide him, she took for him an ark of bulrushes, daubed it with slime and with pitch, put the child therein, and she laid it in the flags by the river's bank. There are several things that we need to comment about here. I think the first thing that's quite evident is that he was not only a good, healthy child, he had a good set of lungs. And they could hide him at first, but there came the day when little Moses could really scream at the top of his voice. And what a contrast that is to him later on when he pleads to the Lord that he can't speak, you know, for the Lord. And I'm afraid a great many of us were good at crying as a baby, but we don't do so well today for the Lord. Well, she has to do something about it now. May I say that there are a lot of pious folk today that would have done it different than Jochebed did it. I think that some of these folk today would have said, well, we're just going to trust the Lord. May I say that's wonderful to say that, but really do you trust the Lord when you actually are playing the fool? She'd have been foolish to have kept this child in the house there when a guard passing by, one of the slave drivers, why, he'd have heard the child. It'd have been absurd. Well, somebody I know would come forth and say, well, you know, that the child wouldn't cry when the slave driver went by. How do you know? May I say to you, faith is not a leap in the dark, as I heard a liberal say years ago. If it's a leap in the dark, don't make the leap, friends. God asks you to believe that which is good and solid, and he's never asked you to do anything foolish. When you believe God, you believe God, friends, and not some silly type of circumstance. God expects us to use our good old consecrated gumption. We need a lot of good religious gumption today. And she does a sensible thing. She makes a little ark and she puts Moses in it. This woman now is acting in a sensible way, and that's an evidence she's trusting God. Now, not only that, and his sister stood afar off to wit what would be done to him. So she puts the little sister down there. Now again, she could have put him down there and said, oh, I trust the Lord, I'll just let him go on. I remember that a mother that I talked to about her son years ago. Well, may I say that the boy's been in prison since then. And I told her what I thought that she ought to do. And she said, well, she didn't feel like that was trusting the Lord. Well, what she did is very foolish. It wasn't really trusting the Lord. Let's be very careful. This pious nonsense today is not trusting the Lord at all. Now, she could put him down there in the bulrushes and said, oh, I just leave him there in the hands of the Lord. But she just happened to put Miriam, his sister, his elder sister, to watch over him down there. And the daughter of Pharaoh came down to wash herself at the river. This is marvelous to me. Here's where the hand of the Lord now is revealed. The Lord's going to intervene, but you got to be sensible first. And she's been sensible. And her maidens walked along by the river's side, and when she saw the ark among the flags, she sent her maid to fetch it. Now, she came down to the Nile River to wash. I have several comments to make there. I went to the place that they say was the place where Moses was put in the bulrushes. Well, my comment is that that would be no place for Pharaoh's daughter to take a bath. She'd be dirtier coming out than she would be going in. That's the first comment. The second is, it sure is a public place, and I don't think Pharaoh's daughter went to a place like that in that day. They were very uncivilized back there. They didn't believe in nudism as we do today. We are, you know, free and believe in freedom today and expressing ourselves and communicating and opening up our minds and all that nonsense. Back there, they were very uncivilized, as you can see. So I'm sure that it was a much more secluded spot than was shown me. But anyway, the important thing here is that God's overruling now. You see, God can intervene. And it's very well that Miriam, the sister of Moses, was there. And when she had opened it, she saw the child, and behold, the babe wept. And at that moment, it was the right time for the child to cry. In fact, at that very moment, the Lord pinched little Moses, and he let out a yelp. And God brought together two things, I tell you, friends, that he's put together in this world. One is a baby's cry in a woman's heart. And Pharaoh's daughter there just couldn't pass it by. And she had compassion on him and said, "This is one of the Hebrews' children." Then said his sister, and she's right there to make the suggestion to Pharaoh's daughter, "Shall I go and call to thee a nurse of the Hebrew women, that she may nurse the child for thee?" That was a very helpful suggestion of Miriam. And by the way, Miriam is not going to let her young brother Moses forget that later on, by the way. You see, this is a very human story we are reading. Let's get rid, when we read the Bible, friends, of all this pious nonsense and get down to the nitty-gritty and find out what God's really trying to tell us today, because I think he's speaking to us on every page of this book. Now, will you notice? "And Pharaoh's daughter said to her, 'Go.'" It was a good suggestion. "And the maid went and called the child's mother." My friend, this is a real turn of events, and it shows how God really moves when we act sensibly and move by faith sensibly. Now, the very mother of the child is called to nurse her own baby, and is going to be paid for it. You can't beat that, friends. And you can't beat God when he is really moving in our hearts and lives. Now notice this. "And Pharaoh's daughter said unto her, 'Take this child away and nurse it for me, and I will give thee thy wages.' And the woman took the child and nursed it, and the child grew. And she brought him unto Pharaoh's daughter, and he became her son." Now, don't let that go by, because that is very meaningful and includes a great deal. "And she called his name Moses, for she said, 'Because I drew him out of the water.'" And the word means to draw out. And she had drawn him out of the water. And that was the meaning of his name. Now, this is very important for us to see, and I must take just a moment here to dwell on this. And he spent 40 years yonder in the court of Pharaoh, and he was the adopted son of Pharaoh's daughter. And at that time, by the way, there was a queen that was childless, and Moses would have been the next Pharaoh, by the way. And notice this, verse 11, "It came to pass in those days, when Moses was grown, that he went out unto his brethren, looked on their burdens, and he spied an Egyptian smiting a Hebrew, one of his brethren." Now, we're going to look at that in just a moment. But what I'm trying to do is cover these first 40 years of the life of Moses. Now, he spent them in the court of Pharaoh, and he was being raised there. Several things I'd like to say about that period that must have been true. He was trained in Egypt, so much so that he looked like an Egyptian, talked like an Egyptian, acted like an Egyptian. And he was recognized as that when he went to Midian, as we shall see. Now, obviously, he was educated in the Temple of the Sun, the great university of that day. And this Temple of the Sun was a great university, although it didn't prepare him to serve God. There are a great deal that can be said about that Temple of the Sun. We underrate the Egyptians and what they knew and what they did. First of all, let me say that this university and the Egyptians knew a great deal more than we give them credit for. For instance, they knew the exact distance to the sun. Their astronomy is phenomenal, what they knew about the universe that we live in. They did not take the position, as scientists did later on, that the earth was flat. They didn't work on that theory at all. It's quite interesting. These Egyptians had a real knowledge, and they also knew a great deal about chemistry. That's evident from their fact, the way that they embalmed the dead. We have no process like that today at all. And also their coloring. Now, I looked at some of the colors when I was in the museum in Cairo. I spent a little time in there, and if I ever go back to Cairo, then the only reason I'd ever want to go back would be to go to that museum. They have a wealth of material. The thing that impressed me was the workmanship, was the coloring. Why, those colors are brighter today than any colors that we have. So much so that, very candidly, I'm confident many of these paint companies, Sherwin-Williams Paint Company, would give anything in the world. They knew the formula that they used back in those days for colors. They're bright and beautiful and startling and clear. And that's after about 4,000 years. And I have to paint my house about every 4 years. I wish I could get some of the paint that they used back in those days. These people knew a great deal. They had a library that was tremendous. And so this man Moses, we are told, was learned in all the wisdom of the Egyptians. That's the thing that you remember Stephen said. I'd like to turn to that, by the way, over in the 7th chapter of Acts at verse 22. Listen to this. And Moses was learned in all the wisdom of the Egyptians and was mighty in words and in deeds. Don't underestimate Moses, friends. He was outstanding, and he was mighty in words and deeds. And when he was full 40 years old, it came into his heart to visit his brethren, the children of Israel. For he supposed his brethren would have understood how that God by his hand would deliver them, but they understood not. In other words, all the training in Egypt did not prepare him to deliver the children of Israel. And so he went out, and when he saw one of his brethren being persecuted or being beaten by one of the slave drivers, why, he killed him. And he looked this way and that way. Trouble of it is, he didn't look up. That's where he should have looked to God, and the Lord would have forbidden him to do a thing like this, because Moses is 40 years ahead of God in delivering the children of Israel. And therefore, God now is going to put him out on the backside of the desert. And when he went out the second day, behold, two men of the Hebrews strove together, and he said to him that did the wrong, wherefore smitest thou thy fellow? And he said, who made thee a prince and a judge over us? Intendest thou to kill me as thou killest the Egyptian? And Moses feared and said, surely this thing is known. And when Pharaoh heard this thing, he sought to slay Moses. In other words, Moses was a murderer. But Moses fled from the face of Pharaoh and dwelt in the land of Midian, and he sat down by a well. Now, he spent 40 years in Egypt, and that training did not prepare him for what was to come. Now the priest of Midian had 7 daughters, and they came and drew water and filled the troughs to water their father's flock. The shepherds came and drove them away, but Moses stood up and helped them and watered their flock. And when they came to Reuel, their father, he said, how is it that ye are come so soon today? And they said, an Egyptian. You see, Moses passed as an Egyptian. He certainly had the background for it. An Egyptian delivered us out of the hand of the shepherds, and also drew water enough for us and watered the flock. He said unto his daughters, and where is he? Why is it that ye have left the man? Call him that he may eat bread with us. And Moses was content to dwell with the man, and he gave Moses Zipporah, his daughter. Now, she is given to Moses, and he takes a bride. And it's interesting, many of the men of the Old Testament are figures of Christ, not in all detail. They couldn't be, certainly not in the fact Moses was a murderer. Christ was not. He was a Savior. And Jonah is a figure of Christ in resurrection, but certainly not in running away from God. And so Moses here, in the time of his rejection, why, he gets a bride. And we are living in the day of the rejection of Christ. But he's calling out a bride out of this world today, and that's the church. And so we find him now down in the land of Midian, and 40 years goes by. And so next time, I want us to look at what to me is one of the greatest truths concerning our redemption. That is, God says he's ready to deliver Israel, and on what basis will God deliver them? Well, it's the same basis that he'll deliver and save you and me today. I trust that you will be with us. for the broadcast next time. May God richly bless you, my beloved.
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2: My father died of alcoholism when I was 2, and my mother was an alcoholic who let my family take custody of me and my brother when I was 13. I received Jesus as my Savior and learned about God's love, how He died for my sins. Jesus saved me at age 15, and He began to change me. God called me to preach His Word, so I went to Bible college. My brother professed faith in Jesus, too, and we traveled together as evangelists. I drove from Michigan to Arkansas to visit my mother, and she received Christ as Savior. God healed us of bitterness. I became a pastor serving churches in Kentucky and Michigan. As a Bible camp youth pastor one summer, I contracted typhoid fever and was hospitalized for a month. My wife was pregnant and couldn't even visit me. Released to go home, I had a relapse after 2 weeks and was put in isolation with a fever of 105. They packed me in ice, and I wanted to die, but God heard my cry and healed me. Every Thanksgiving, I got depressed, and 1 year my depression sent me to a counselor. 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God enabled me to help Mama before she died. Another November death. But I'll see her again in heaven, because Jesus set us free of our sins. I'm Hal Phillips. If the Son therefore shall make you free, ye shall be free indeed.
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1: The faith that believes and obeys God is a courageous faith. 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
1: There's a legend that goes something like this. One day, Satan was auctioning his tools in his toolbox. And as they were all gone for sale in an auction, he held his most prized tool for the highest price. His most valuable tool. Guess what it was? Discouragement. I know it's a legend, but there's a lot of truth in that. Because Satan knows that discouragement is the opposite of courage. That discouragement is the enemy of courage. That discouragement is the tool of his choice to keep us from being courageous, for keeping us from doing courageous things, and from doing and changing and impacting our world for Jesus Christ. So here's the question: where does this courage come from? And the answer comes screaming to us from the scripture. That courage comes from faith. Faith in the power of God. Faith in the character of God. Faith in the promises of God. Faith in the Word of God. In fact, J.P. Phillips has written a little book many years ago entitled, Your God is Too Small. And the bottom line of this book is this, that if the God you worship is a tiny God, then you should not trust Him. For only the true God of the Bible is the God who is sovereign, is the God who is holy, is the God who is loving, is the God who is faithful, is the God who's omniscient, is the God who's omnipotent, is the God who's omnipresent. Only that God is worthy of all of our trust. And only when we fully trust in Him will we have true courage. In fact, courage is the hallmark of faith. Courage is the clearest indication of faith. Courage is the manifestation of faith. Courage is the flag that flies high that says, faith is in the house. Courage says, here I am, Lord, send me. Not here I am, Lord, send my sister. We got plenty of that courage around these days. We got plenty of that. It reminds me of a true story of a couple who went to the dentist, Mr. and Mrs. Appleton. And they went to the dentist, and Mr. Appleton said to the dentist, he said, Doc, he said, we're in a hurry, and we need you to extract this bad tooth very quickly. Don't worry about using Novocaine. Don't use drugs. Don't use painkillers. Just yank that bad tooth out. And the dentist said, man, I admire your courage. Show me which tooth it is. Upon which Mr. Appleton turned to Mrs. Appleton and said, honey, show him the tooth that is hurting. I need to be extracted. That kind of courage is plentiful. We got plenty of that. I wanted to hear me right on this. Because the faith that believes and obeys God is a courageous faith. The faith that is full of confidence that God cannot and will not lie is a courageous faith. The faith that is confident that God cannot and will not make a mistake, that is a courageous faith. The faith that knows that God cannot be wrong is a courageous faith. The faith that is confident that God cannot and will not be defeated is a courageous faith. But what does that mean? What does that mean to us? Well, it means that your courage that comes from faith in the Word of God and in the character of God and the promises of God depends on your attitude toward God. That's the bottom line. How you view God determines your life, whether you are walking by faith or you are walking by sight. So now I want you to turn with me to Hebrews chapter 11, verses 30 to 40. And the writer to the Hebrews bunches a whole lot of names together. He was going through the others one by one, but then he comes at the end and he gives us a whole gamut of people who have one thing in common, and that is courageous faith. They all had courageous faith. This courageous faith can be seen in three different ways in this particular passage. Their courageous faith was a vanquishing in their struggle. Verses 30 to 34,

top of it, side by side. And yet, obedience of faith produced the courage that unarmed Israelites were to cause this magnificent fortified wall to crumble by a shout. God delights in courageous faith, but listen to me, by the same token, God delights in slaying man's pride. God allowed the pride of Jericho to be vanquished by a shout, because God delights in demolishing pride, which can only be considered foolishness when you think about it. Who ever heard of a shout that can bring fortified wall crumbling down? But that's how God works. That's how God operates. You know, it was said of William Wilberforce, who single-handedly ended the slave trading in the British Empire. It was said of William Wilberforce that he was frail, that he was weak voice, but his faith in Jesus Christ, his commitment to his Savior and Lord, gave him unprecedented courage to literally change his world. Boswell said of him, "I saw what seems to me a shrimp became a whale." Vanquishing in the struggle. Verse 31, Rahab, a prostitute, the most unlikely person, be singled out as a candidate for courageous faith, and yet she made it to Faith Hall of Fame. And you think that you are an unlikely person to be used of God. Listen again. God wants to use you regardless of where you are right now. You could never be worse than Rahab. She was surrounded by paganism. She was surrounded by unbelief. And yet she staked everything on the truth that the God of Israel is what he said he is. Gideon was a weak and a frightened man. And yet, courage that came from faith in the Word of God and in the promise of God caused him to reduce his army from 32,000 strong to 300 men. But that's not all. He vanquished the Midianites and the Amalekites, whose army was described in the book of Judges as vast as the locusts. And Gideon had only 300 men. They did not have weapons. They did not have swords. They only had trumpets, and they had pitchers with torches inside of them. And yet they vanquished a mighty army. Only a fool would have attempted such adventure. Ah, but such is the vanquishing and conquering power of our God. Barak is the fourth one that's given to us an example, who was challenged by a woman. And listen to me, that was big time in the Old Testament. For a man, a general, to be challenged by a woman, that was big time. And yet, Barak believed God's promise of victory through Deborah, and he vanquished the enemies of God. Samson, whom we remember only for his bad haircut, but he became known for accepting the call of God and the equipping of God and delivered Israel from the Philistines. Jephthah, who is known for his foolish vow, trusted in the power of God and vanquished the enemies. David stands out tall in the entire Old Testament as a great man, yet he fell and stumbled all over the place, and so much so that he could say when he was repenting that he was literally covering his bed with his tears. And yet he stood up to Goliath, confronting the giant, trusting only in the one true God of Israel. He too vanquished the enemy. Samuel was the last of the judges and the first of the prophets. He did not fight an external enemies of Israel, but he fought the apathy in the people of God. He fought the unfaithfulness of the Israelites. He called the nation to repentance, and he too vanquished in the battle. Prophets like Daniel, who zipped the mouths of lions, Shadrach, Meshach, and Abednego, who turned the fiery furnace into paradise. They were all vanquishing in the struggle. And God is calling you to be vanquishing over the world, the flesh, and the devil. God wants to give you victory over the enemy who have been enslaving people for too long, and he wants you to help set them free. Amen belongs here. Amen. Secondly, they were victorious in suffering.

0: You see, courageous faith cannot be manifested when we're lying on a bed of feathers. Courageous faith cannot be manifested when we spend our lives tippy-toeing around the tulips. You see, courageous faith is not going to be manifested sitting in a hot tub. Listen, courageous faith is never without a cost. And that is why verses 35 to 38, it said that these men and women of courageous faith, they stood firm in the midst of the suffering. When the widow of Zarephath ministered to the prophet Elijah, her son died. But through the power of God and faith in the living God, she received her son back from death. When the Shunammite woman, her son died, Elisha brought him back to life. Listen to me. It takes courageous faith to be in a situation in life. And let me tell you something. I have been there and I know what I'm talking about. It takes courageous faith to be in a situation in your life when you don't know why bad things are happening to you. It takes courageous faith when you are puzzled with your circumstances because it does not make sense. They do not make sense. When you are confused at the suffering that you are experiencing, it takes courageous faith when you are temporary going through the valley and you don't understand why. There is no rhyme or reason for it. And yet you remain victorious in your suffering. How? By continuously taking hold of God, by continuously trusting in the good and holy God who will not make a mistake, by continuously and persistently believing in the sovereign hand of God that is working on your behalf, by taking hold of Him in prayer, by taking hold of Him in your life, by taking hold of Him with your substance. Look at verse 37. They were beaten and tortured. That's a reference to Jeremiah. They were sawn in two, reference to the prophet Isaiah, for that's what tradition have said, how he died. They were put to death by the sword, reference to many of the saints who have died as a result of their faithfulness to God. But even in death, they were victorious in suffering. How? Because this world was not worthy of them. Their courageous faith qualified them to be too good for this earth. And God's throne became their dwelling place. I was thinking about this and I was thinking about an incident in history. Back in 1896, the University of Glasgow was conferring an honorary doctorate of law on David Livingstone. And when Dr. Livingstone rose to speak, he was received by a respectable silence. He looked haggard, he looked gaunt because of the harsh environment in which he lived in Africa. His left arm hung beside him, helpless because it was crushed by a lion. And he stood there as he announced his resolve to returning to Africa without misgivings. And then he continued. He said, "Would you like me to tell you what sustained me through all the years in exile, living among people whose language I did not understand, whose attitude toward me was often hostile? It was this. Lo, I am with you always, even until the end of the age." And those words, "I staked everything," he said, "and they have never failed. They have never failed." Courageous, real faith is a vanquishing in the struggle. Courageous faith is victorious in suffering. And thirdly, courageous faith is valiant in salvation. You remember after the resurrection of the Lord Jesus Christ from the grave, the Bible said the disciples were terrified. I mean, to say they were shaking in their boots is an understatement. They were literally living in terror. And when they went into the upper room, the Bible said they had all the doors locked. And I can only imagine probably putting furniture behind the doors. Want to make sure that those people who came and took the Lord and crucified him, they would not come after them. And they were living in terror and fear. And right in the midst of them, Jesus appears. The resurrected Christ comes in and said, peace to you. Well, there was one disciple was missing at the time, by the name of Thomas. Thomas' temperament and personality probably was the kind of person, he went home, didn't want to stay with the disciples, pulled the cover over his face and he said, God, I'm ready to die. Jesus died and I want to die too. So he missed out on the opportunity of seeing the risen Christ. And so when he comes in, the disciples said to him, Thomas, where were you? You missed the chance of a lifetime. The Lord is risen. He was here. He talked to us. He ministered to us. And Thomas said, there's no way. I don't believe you. There's no way. I don't believe a thing you're saying. So the resurrected Christ comes again. A week later, he just shows up. And this time he made sure Thomas was there. And he said to him, Thomas, he singles him out. He said, come over here. Feel my hands and feel the marks of the nails. Thomas, come and feel the scar of the javelin in my side, Thomas. And at that moment, Thomas kneels. My God and my Lord. And John chapter 20, verse 29 tells us, here's what Jesus said to Thomas. He said, you believe because you saw. Blessed are those who did not see and yet believed. And beloved, let me tell you something. If you are a believer in Jesus Christ, if you have placed your faith in the death and the resurrection of Jesus Christ, that blessing is yours. You are named in this blessing. This blessing to those who have never seen the resurrected Lord with their own physical eyes, and yet they believed it. Those of us who have put their faith in Jesus' death and resurrection without being an eyewitness are blessed of God in a very special way. Jesus has your name right here. But then, if you look at verse 39 of Hebrews 11, he includes another group of people who have lived before Christ. They too are blessed. Not after Christ like we do, 2,000 years later. But these people have not seen the risen Christ because they lived way before Christ came. Way before Christ died and rose again. But they are commended for their faith according to verse 39 of Hebrews 11. How? By looking forward to the coming of Christ. By looking forward to the fulfillment of the promise of God to Abraham that the Messiah will come and he will bring full and complete salvation. Having gained approval, listen to what the text said, having gained approval through faith, not through works. You see, people were not saved by works in the Old Testament. They were saved by faith. They did not receive what was promised because they were hundreds of years before Christ. They didn't see it, but they believed it. From Enoch all the way to the prophets, they were valiant in their salvation. They knew that God is too faithful not to keep his promise. They didn't see it. And they told the next generation, you look for the coming Messiah. And they didn't see it. And they said to the next generation, until the time came in the fullness of time, and Christ was born in Bethlehem. They knew that God is going to send the Savior. They knew that God is going to complete his final salvation and victory. Listen to what Jesus said. He said, Abraham looked forward to my day and he rejoiced. 2,000 years before Christ, Abraham looked forward to it by faith. How did Abraham do that? By faith. How are all the people who are saved by Christ in the Old Testament? By faith. How are people saved in the New Testament? By faith. There are two groups of people who are in heaven right now. And Jesus tells us that when he tells the story of Lazarus and the rich man. That Lazarus died and he went to the bosom of Abraham. There are two groups of people who are in heaven right now. The Old Testament believers are in heaven because they looked forward to the coming of Christ. The New Testament believers, that's you and me and everybody else that has gone before us in the last 2,000 years, when we look back at the cross as our only salvation. There are only two groups of people in heaven. Those who look forward to the cross and those who look back to the cross. The question is this: have you put your faith and complete trust for salvation in the cross of Jesus Christ? If you haven't, you can do that today.
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2: I was so misled by alcohol that I poured beer down my little boy's throat so my friends and I could laugh at him staggering around. I was drinking every day, working at the Newport News shipyard, but I had no moral compass to guide me. While I was growing up, my mother tried to teach me the right way. She took me to church, but Dad didn't go, so I resisted and looked for excuses to avoid going. Dad drank too much, and I followed in his footsteps. As a teenager, I drank with friends and lied about it. I met Sue on the school bus. She didn't know about my secret drinking. When I graduated, Mom wanted me to go to college, but I refused, so she insisted I go to trade school. I became a machinist and was offered several jobs when I was still 18, and I chose the one farthest from home because I wanted freedom. Sue and I married, and that's when I began to party and drink openly. I was vulgar at work until a man warned me that the boss was a Christian, a deacon in church. My boss invited me to a service where men gave testimonies of how the Lord changed their lives. So we attended. I read the Bible, and sure enough, the Lord changed my life too. No more drinking or swearing. I began sharing God's truth and love with others because Jesus set me free. Today, I'm a preacher, and my son became a gospel music songwriter. I'm Jeff Griffin. If the Son, therefore, shall make you free, ye shall be free indeed.
1: If you would like to be free from the weight of sin by receiving Jesus Christ as Lord and Savior, call 1-888-NEED-HIM right now. Free Indeed is a production of Pacific Garden Mission, 1458 South Canal Street, Chicago, Illinois, 60607. 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

0: God has a secret that he hasn't told anyone.
1: The day and the hour of Christ's return, we don't know. He said, don't speculate. He gives us signs that we can look at and say his coming is near, but we don't know the day nor the hour.
0: So, as Christ followers, what should we be doing in the meantime? Well, Billy Graham knew we have an example to follow.
1: The early New Testament Christians continually talked about and looked forward to that day, the last day. It's going to be a day of great joy. You ought to live holy and godly lives as you look forward to the day of God.
0: We have some resources that can help you prepare for that day. You'll find them at findpeacewithgod.net. Look for the button that says Grow in Your Christian Faith. We're the Billy Graham Evangelistic Association.

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1: My stepmother hated me and put me in a youth home for 2 years when I was 7. The real abuse started when I returned home. She made me stand in a corner all day. She left me alone with a German Shepherd dog that was vicious and frightened me to death. She told lies to my father so he would beat me when he came home. At 13, I began seeing a psychiatrist, and when I confided in him about the abuse, he told my stepmother. She waited a week until my bruises were gone, then put me in a mental hospital. There, for the first time, I experienced kindness. The doctors suspected abuse, and when I felt safe enough to tell the truth, they let me stay 6 months and then sent me to a Christian youth home, far from my parents. Sometimes I had fits of screaming rage. They had nearly given up on me when I went to camp in the summer and heard about the suffering of Jesus, how he went to the cross that I might live without fear and shame. I accepted him as my Savior, and he gave me real peace. Right away, the staff noticed the change in me, and I stayed to finish high school. A few years after my salvation, I threw away the tranquilizers. Jesus even set me free of the hatred and bitterness I had for my stepmother and father. I'm Lynn, and I know that whatever your heartache and pain, the Prince of Peace will change everything and set you free. And if the Son therefore shall make you free, you shall be free indeed.
0: If you would like to be free from the weight of sin by receiving Jesus Christ as Lord and Savior, or maybe you have questions about it, call 1-888-NEED-HIM right now. 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

0: people spend their lives gathering as much stuff as they can. But to what end?
1: Nobody has ever seen a U-Haul trailer behind a hearse going to the cemetery, taking all your papers with you and all your bank notes and all your bank accounts. 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
0: There's only one thing that you have that has eternal value: your soul.
1: 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The whole Bible is concerned with saving and developing the soul. The Bible says the Lord is long-suffering to us, not willing that any should perish, but that all should come to repentance. God doesn't want your soul to be lost. Are you prepared for eternity?
0: You can be. 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
5: There are some messengers here to see you.
6: Messengers? To see me?
5: Yes, mistress. They say they were sent on an errand by David.
6: Oh, you may show them in.
5: Yes, mistress.
6: You have come from the camp of David, the David who is to be the future king of Israel?
7: Yes, madam. Master David has sent us with a message to Mistress Abigail.
6: Yes?
7: Master David has sent us to you to take you to him. He wishes you to become his wife.
6: Oh.
4: And Abigail bowed herself before the messengers of David. Then she arose and, taking the five maidens who attended her, returned with the servants of David. And Abigail became David's wife. Now David was already the husband of one wife, but the custom of the nations of his time had perverted his judgment and influenced his actions. The bitter result of marrying many wives was sorely felt throughout all the life of David and brought in its wake much sorrow and misery. After the death of Samuel, David was left in peace for a few months. Then once more he traveled north to the place of the Ziphites.
8: Lords, counselors, and officers of His Majesty's court, Saul, king and ruler of all Israel, enters and sits upon the throne. Bow the knee.
9: Yes, you may arise. Scribe, what is first on the agenda?
8: There are a number of pressing matters to be considered, Your Honor. There is also a delegation of Ziphites who claim to know the whereabouts of David.
9: I'd love to see them first. Audience granted.
8: The delegation from Ziph are granted an audience. Bow the knee to His Majesty.
9: You may arise and come forward.
10: Long live the king! Long live the king!
9: Yes, now I understand you know where David can be found.
11: He is hiding in the hill of Hakilah.
9: Now, you're sure of this? David is a mighty elusive fellow, you know.
11: David and his men are at this very moment hiding in the hill of Hakilah, Your Majesty.
9: Abner!
12: At your command, Your Majesty.
9: Did you hear that? I want you to get together 3,000 of our best men. Men who know how to fight in rough and rocky wilderness wastes and mountains. We will rout David and capture him.
13: May I speak with you a moment, David?
14: Of course, Joab, anytime.
13: Well, I just heard, sir, that King Saul with a few thousand chosen men are on their way here to the cave to capture us.
14: This information, is it authentic?
13: No, sir, it is only a rumor.
14: Why didn't you send out spies and check on the report?
13: I already have, sir, just before I came here.
14: Good. As soon as your spies report back, let me know.
13: Yes, sir.
14: Yes, Joab.
13: The spies have returned, sir. The report is true. King Saul is on his way here with men who are supposed to be expert fighters in this sort of terrain.
14: Yes, but did they report where King Saul and his men are camped?
13: Yes, sir.
14: Good. I myself shall go and learn their exact location. Call together all the men. Have them report here immediately.
13: Yes, sir.
14: Men!
15: Yes?
14: I've called you together for a special mission. A number of you will remain here as guards and lookouts. King Saul and his men are camped not too far distant, and he may try to get spies within our camp. Prevent this at all costs. The rest of you, a chosen few, will go with me to penetrate Saul's camp. Be ready to start in 10 minutes.
13: The king's camp is on the other side of this ridge, sir.
14: All right. Now remain here. Two of you, and only two, will accompany me closer to the enemy camp. Wait, on second thought, only one will go with me. Ahimelech and Abishai. Which of you shall it be?
15: I will go with you, David, sir.
14: It is well that you go with me, Abishai. You are one of my very best warriors and loyal fighters. Let's get going.
4: It was night when David and Abishai entered the encampment of Saul.
16: Can you see them?
7: Yes, sir.
16: What do you see?
7: Well, sir, looks like the king is sleeping there on that flat place.
16: Huh?
7: And that? Yes, that fellow near him is his general, General Abner.
16: Ah.
7: And spread out from there are various soldiers, probably in order of rank.
16: Well, from what we can see, how many men would you say the king has?
7: Oh, I think the spy's report was probably close. Somewhere around 3,000. What puzzles me, though, is that so far we have come across no guards. And I can't see any from here, no guards of any kind. Looks like everyone is asleep, as though there wasn't an enemy for miles around.
16: No, there isn't, Abishai.
7: We're here, camped just on the other side of that hill.
16: Yes, but we're not the king's enemy. He may be ours, but surely we're not his.
7: Yes, sir.
16: Abishai, we're going down there, right into the king's quarters.
7: What for? What good would it do?
16: Are you going with me?
7: You couldn't hire me to stay behind. After all, if you ever needed protection, it's down there among the enemy. Lead on, sir. I'm with you. David, sir, we're in the very center of the camp. Right there is Saul, sound asleep with his spear stuck in the ground near his head.
16: Yes.
7: And not a soul has challenged us, even seen us. Very poorly guarded camp, if you ask me.
16: There's a reason, Abishai. A deep sleep from the Lord has fallen upon them.
7: Ah, I get it. God has given your enemy into your hand this day. David, let me pin him to the earth with one stroke of the spear. I will not strike him twice.
16: No, Abishai.

0: open battle. Oh, God forbid that I should stretch forth my hand against the Lord's anointed.
1: Yes, sir.
0: Now, Abishai.
1: Yes, sir.
0: Take up the king's spear.
1: Yes, sir. Gladly, sir.
0: Also, get the cruse of water by his side there.
1: Yes, sir.
0: Now, let's go. Get away lest some of them wake up.

0: We'll stop right here. We're directly across from the king's camp. Only a deep gorge separating us. Why, I could almost throw a stone and hit the king.
1: Yet it's impossible for him to get here quickly.
0: We're safe here, if that's what you mean. But why stop we here? What are we going to do?
1: It's almost dawn, so I'm going to wake him up.
0: I think I'm beginning to get it. Yes, that's a good one. Hey, wish it were light enough to see the expression on their faces, especially Abner's. General Abner, so called.
2: Soldiers of King Saul, wake up! Abner! General Abner, you have work to do. You must protect your king. Abner! Abner, why don't you answer me?
0: I don't think any of them woke up.
1: Oh, yes, they did. I see movement.
0: Oh, I think I do, too.
2: Abner! Abner, son of Ner, general of his majesty's forces, wake up! Wake up! Are you not supposed to be guarding the person of his majesty, King Saul of Israel? Abner, why don't you answer me?
3: Who are you that calls to the king?
2: Are you not considered a valiant man, Abner? Who is like unto you in all Israel? Why then have you not kept watch over your lord, the king? For one of the people came in to destroy the king, your lord. This thing that you have done is not good. As the Lord lives, you deserve to die because you've not kept watch over King Saul, the Lord's anointed. Now look around and tell me, General Abner, where are the king's spear and his cruse of water?
3: I cannot see you, but you have the voice of David. Is this thy voice, my son David?
2: It is David, my lord, O king.
3: You were here by my side during the night and carried away my spear and water.
2: I was, O king. Why do you pursue me and seek my life? But what have I done? What is my sin? Now therefore, O king, let not my blood fall to the earth before the face of the Lord. For the king surely seeketh a flea or hunts a partridge in the mountains.
3: Oh, it is I who have sinned, my son. Return to the palace with me, David. For I will no more do you harm, because my life was precious in your eyes this day. Behold, I have played the fool and have erred exceedingly.
2: O king, here is your spear. If you will send over one of your young men, I shall give him the spear. The Lord rewards every man for his righteousness. And I would not put forth my hand against the Lord's anointed. As your life was precious in my sight, so may my life be precious in the sight of the Lord. And may he deliver me out of all tribulation.
3: Blessed be you, my son David. You will do many things and will succeed in them.
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0: Right now, it's time for our second story, David Seeks a Home.
2: So David went his way, and Saul returned to his place. Though Saul had promised to seek to harm David no more, the young fugitive had no confidence in the king's word.
3: David, dear, what's the matter?
4: Matter?
3: Yes, you seem despondent, preoccupied, unhappy, and, well, worried.
4: All those things? There must be something wrong with me.
3: There is. What?
4: Oh, I have a premonition, I guess you'd call it. A feeling that the king will succeed in his mad desire to slay me. Someday I shall perish at the hands of King Saul.
3: Why, David, don't you trust God any longer? He always has taken care of you. He's protected you from all enemies. You yourself have said so many times.
4: Yes, yes, that's true. It is true. But I first must do all I can to protect myself. When I've done all I can do, then the Lord will take over and do the rest.
3: Aren't you doing everything humanly possible to protect yourself and your man?
4: Well, in a way. Well, but there's one place that we'd be safe, completely safe from King Saul and his army.
3: Completely safe?
4: Philistia.
3: The Philistines? You're thinking of seeking asylum with the Philistines?
4: Yes, we'd be safe there.
3: But David, they're Israel's enemy. God's enemy. They worship idols. Why, they do everything contrary to God's will. We might be safe there, but seeking help from heathen, from the Philistines of all people, I don't think it would please God. Besides, how do we know that their king will receive us kindly? He might even have all of us put to death.
4: That's the risk we have to take, a great risk. But I just can't ask you and the wives and families of the other men to live this sort of life any longer. Moving about like pack rats, never a permanent home.
3: Well, when do we leave?
4: Well, when can you be ready?
3: Whenever you say. We've moved so often, it's easy for me to pack.
4: No more of that sort of thing, dear. King Achish will give us a home, and once again we can enjoy peace and quiet.
3: We hope.
2: David's decision to seek safety among the Philistines was made without the counsel of God. The Philistines were the most bitter foes of Israel, and the Lord did not send him there for protection. But the long trials had wearied his faith and exhausted his patience. Now he doubted that he would ever become king. He was looking upon the appearances and not the promises of God. With the 600 men under his command, David crossed over the borders of Philistia.
5: Joab,
4: call a halt. We'll rest a while.
6: Yes, sir. We'll stop here a few minutes. Stop! Rest!
5: Men, friends, true friends, and your families. We've gone through much together. We've had to flee from place to place. We've had no real peace in life or happiness. That's why we're going to seek asylum with the Philistines. I plead with you, each of you, to forget that the Philistines have been our enemies. Display confidence in them, friendship, neighborliness, trust. We are now in Philistine-controlled country. Be careful of the very grass we walk upon. We cannot be sure that they will give us asylum. They may treat us as enemies and make slaves of us, or even put us to death. Philistine eyes are probably watching us at this very minute and will continue to watch us until we reach Gath and see King Achish. That is all. Thank you.
3: My husband is a convincing speechmaker as well as a gallant soldier.
4: Oh, now.
3: Oh, David, is it worth it, the risk?
4: I wish I knew.
3: Personally, I was happy in the wilderness, fleeing from place to place. I'm happy when I'm with you, David. Anywhere.
4: A brave speech, Abigail, dear. But I think it necessary for the happiness and well-being of families and wives and children to have a home, a permanent place to call home.
3: You're right, of course, David. And that, well, that's just one reason I love you so much.
7: Scribe, say that again.
8: David and his men are on Philistine land, Your Majesty.
7: Well, drive them off. Or capture them, make slaves of them.
8: The general reports, Your Majesty, that David appears to be on a peaceful mission.
7: Peaceful mission? David? Well, that is the most ridiculous thing I ever heard. David is a clever man, don't ever forget it. He and his men are far more dangerous than that so-called king of Israel and all his thousands of soldiers. Which direction does David seem to be going?
8: Well, he is coming directly here, Your Majesty, stopping often to rest and enjoy the scenery, as it were.
7: Nevertheless, have them watched closely. It is going to be interesting to see exactly what he is up to. Keep me posted on his every move.
8: David and his entourage approach the city gate, Your Majesty. If they request it, should we let them in?
7: No, not all of them. I perceive David wants to see me. Why, I don't know, but I'm going to find out. Let David and his chiefs in, but the rest, they must remain outside the wall.
8: Yes, Your Majesty. Your Majesty, David, son of Jesse the Israelite, awaits in the outer chamber. He requests an audience.
7: Is he alone?
8: Yes, sir.
7: Bid him enter.
8: Yes, Your Majesty.
7: They say David is destined to be Israel's next king. If so, he'll make a much more formidable enemy than that soft-kneed, hard-headed Saul.
9: David, son of Jesse, to see his majesty, great and mighty king of the land.
7: You may approach the throne, David.
10: Long live the king. Long live the king.
7: I have been expecting you, David. Ever since you crossed into Philistine territory, you have been closely watched.
10: I have expected that, Your Majesty.
7: The last time you came to Gath, some years ago, you feigned madness. For what purpose have you come this time?
10: As His Majesty knows, my men and I and our families have long been fleeing from our king. We're fugitives. We don't know the comfort or the peace of a permanent home. We seek that here with His Majesty, King of Gath, ruler of all the Philistines.
7: You seek that here with me, a Philistine? And you, an Israelite?
10: His Majesty is a wise and understanding man.
7: Frankly, David, I'm flattered that you, a Hebrew, would come to me, the king of Gath, to seek protection. I have greatly admired you and the courage and prowess you have manifested. Scribe, have the court minister of the interior find places for a... How many men do you have?
10: Approximately 600, Your Majesty, and their families.
7: Have him find the necessary accommodations for 600 families immediately.
8: 600, Your Majesty?
7: That's what I said, and it's an order. Now be gone. Be gone.
8: Long live the king. Long live the king.
7: 600 of the best fighters and warriors in the world on my side. Oh, this is a great day for Philistia and me.
11: My lord and husband is unusually jolly and relaxed these days.
12: Yes, am I not always pleasant?
11: Not always, my dear. But lately you've been more that way. You laugh more often. You hardly ever raise your voice anymore. You even sleep better.
12: Yeah.
11: What happened to bring this about? If His Majesty, King of Israel, would care to tell his queen.
12: You haven't heard?
11: Oh, I am not up on the gossip of the court or the marketplace.
12: This is not gossip, my queen. It is a fact. David and his men and their families have fled.
11: What's new about that? They've been fleeing from place to place for many months, haven't they?
12: Yes, yes. But this time, he has left the country, gone away for good.
11: Well, if this be true, then the crown of Israel will remain in the family.
12: Yes.
11: Our eldest son will be the next king when you die.
12: Yes, and his son after him, and so on and so on.
11: Oh, it sounds too good to be true.
12: But it is true. Abner had spies friendly to David check, and they report that David actually went to the Philistines in search of a permanent home. And Achish, the Philistine king, received them with open arms. They are now residents of Gath, permanent residents.
11: David is wise, you know.
12: No one questions that. He is wise enough to realize that he hasn't a chance against me. Sooner or later, I would have killed him. And so he fled wisely.
11: He is also wise enough to have maneuvered this entire thing as a ruse.
12: Ah.
11: To secretly form an alliance with the Philistines against you.
12: Preposterous. Absolutely preposterous. David would no more form an alliance with an enemy of Israel, especially an idolatrous nation, and fight me and his own countrymen than he would... Well, then he would have killed me that day he found me asleep with my spear stuck in the ground nearby. No, my queen, we are rid of David forever.
7: Scribe. Scribe!
9: Yes, your majesty. Long live the king.
7: Have you had David watched, as I commanded you to do?
9: Oh, every minute, sir.
7: His men?
9: Yes, sir.
7: Your report.
9: It is my humble opinion, your majesty, that David was honest when he said he came here in search of a permanent home for himself, his men, and their families.
7: Do you think he would fight a battle on our side?
9: Oh, I think David is an honest, loyal man, your majesty. I think he would repay kindness with kindness and loyalty with loyalty.
7: Good. Good. The time may come when I shall need the services of him and his men to help me win my battles. David shall be my friend always.

0: Happy, David?
1: Mm-hmm.
0: My dear, you can't fool me. Your playing and singing doesn't ring with the fullness of joy and jubilance that it once did. Something still troubles my husband. What is it?
1: It's not altogether me, Abigail. It's the men.
0: The men?
1: Yes, I detect unrest among them and their families. They're not completely happy here. They feel, and I agree, that the influence of the idol-worshipping Philistines is not good.
0: Certainly, you're... Well, we're not going back to Judah, are we?
1: No. No, I had something else in mind. We need a place away from Gath. A place where we can worship God as we see fit, and where we'll be completely removed from the inhabitants of Gath.
0: Have you talked with anyone else about it, David? Perhaps if the men agree, you can talk with King Achish. He might just give us such a place.
2: You want to desert me, David? Go back to Judah?
1: No, Your Majesty. For the first time in months, we feel safe. We have no reason...
2: Do you not like the atmosphere of our city?
1: Oh, Gath is a beautiful city, teeming with business and social activity. It's the heart of the Philistine nation and government. The marketplaces, streets are crowded. Crowded partly because of the presence of my 600 men and their families. Your Majesty. Perhaps His Majesty has some city, a small city, somewhere nearby, that he could give to me and my men as a home.
2: Scribe! You heard the request. Consult with my Minister of the Interior and find out if there be such a city. Report back at once.
3: Your Majesty, I am happy to report that there is a small city, not too far distant, that once belonged to the Simeonites. It has not been occupied for some time. It is practically deserted and would make an ideal home for David and his men.
2: Did you hear that, David?
1: Oh, yes, Your Majesty.
2: Your request is granted. The city of... What's his name, Scribe?
3: Ziklag, Your Majesty.
2: I herewith give and bequeath the city of Ziklag to David, son of Jesse, forever and ever. So be it. Scribe... Draw up the necessary documents and seal them with my seal. David, good luck to you and your men. May you be happy and remain here among us forever.
1: Thank you, Your Majesty.
4: So that day, Achish gave him Ziklag. And David dwelt in the country of the Philistines 1 year and 4 months.
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7: This has been Your Story Hour, building for a better tomorrow.
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7: and Uncle Dan saying,
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7: See you.

0: Sometimes problems are just too hard to figure out or too big to handle. But you know, God is very wise, and He's bigger than any problem you might have. So trust Him, not just with your head, but with your heart.
1: Proverbs 3, verses 5 and 6. 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In all your ways,

0: The enthusiasm and faith of Nehemiah was contagious. Many in that multitude went to their homes filled with zeal, encouraged to start immediately building Jerusalem and its broken-down walls.
1: But, dear, we can't just get up and leave, even for such a good purpose as helping rebuild Jerusalem. The crops need tending. Also, the few sheep and cows we have.
2: Remember what Moses and the prophets have been telling Israel all along. They're still telling us, make God first in all that we do, and he will not forsake us, but bless and prosper us.
1: But we've worked hard, you and I, to stave off poverty and take care of our son. We've done better than many. We have a nice home. Our crops are fair, and we...
2: We have a nice home, yes. But how about God's home, his temple and his city? Everywhere in God's city are piles upon piles of rubble, so much that one is put to it to get through some of the streets. I'm going to Jerusalem and help build. It can be done, and I shall be a part of it.
1: I'll go with you.
3: For years, we've talked about rebuilding our walls. Just talk, talk, talk. Now we have a man who's going to do something about it. A man who says it can be done. Let's do it now. I'm going to take what few tools I have and offer my services. It can be done.
4: I'll go with you. I'll take a basket. Perhaps I can carry away rubble. At least do something to help.
0: You are governor of Judah, Nehemiah. I am but a priest, yet I must say unto you that I don't believe it can be done. We've tried to build the walls before, but the Samaritans and other enemies of Judah have always succeeded in stopping us. I have no reason to believe it'll be any different now.
5: You're a priest?
0: Yes, sir.
5: As a priest, you are supposed to teach the people about God, be an example to them?
0: Yes, sir.
5: You believe in God?
0: Well, of course, sir.
5: You believe God is all-powerful?
0: Well, of course.
5: Can enemies of God conquer God's people?
0: Well, yes, sir. Israel was taken captive into Babylon, to name one instance. Another is...
5: Why? Why were the Israelites conquered by the forces of evil?
0: Well, I don't know.
5: Yes, you do. Why?
0: Well, I suppose it was because Israel had fallen away from serving and worshiping God, and God...
5: Exactly. Now, on the other hand, have any of God's chosen people, as long as they did obey and worship God in truth and in spirit, have any of them been conquered or defeated? Take, for instance, Elijah and his servant, who were completely surrounded by a large and fierce army of the enemy, and the three worthies in the fiery furnace. Also Daniel himself in the den of lions. Well?
0: Yeah, you are right. God does take care of his own. Tell me, Nehemiah, what can I do to help?
5: As a priest, you can circulate among the people, and by words and action inspire them to have hope, energy, enthusiasm, and determination.
0: Yes.
5: Each man you help to become stronger will, in turn, help someone else to be courageous and strong.
0: Yes.
5: If you display zeal and high courage, others will feel it, for it is contagious.
0: Yes, I believe it can be done.
5: Of course it can. God is with us. He will help us. And if all men of Judah will do their best, the wall will be built in record time.
6: We've tried building the wall before, Your Grace. What reason is there to think we can do it now?
0: Oh, God is with us and will help. So will the king of Persia.
6: Well, that's reason enough. What can I do to help?
7: Under these conditions, I think it can be done. Yes, I'll help.
8: It can be done. I'm sure of it. Now, what can I do to help?
9: It can be done.
0: Nehemiah organized the work, assigning the building of certain portions of the wall and certain gates to be the responsibility of definite families, groups, and factions.
5: Your priest, Eliashib, will build the sheep gate and the wall from the Tower of Mia to the Tower of Hananel. Ye men of Jericho, start at Hananel and build the wall westward. Zachar, son of Imri, you and your families will build...
0: And thus small portions of the wall and the gates thereof were built by families and separate groups. Everyone pitched in and worked, priests, rulers, physicians, shopkeepers, men skilled in the arts, old men, young men, even old women and mothers did what they could to make the walls of Jerusalem a reality. Some carried stone to the site. Some mixed mortar. Some brought the material as needed. Some carried away rubble.
5: Your portion of the wall. It is not being built.
9: We are nobles of Tekoi, above labor such as this.
5: If ye build not, ye shall have no part in Jerusalem or Judah.
9: Oh,

0: The people are busy. A busy people are a happy people.
1: Ah, yes, Your Grace. They are busy doing a job that could not be done, yet it is being done. The walls of the city are going up.

0: The Bible is a big book with lots of big words in it. But did you know that the Bible is not just for adults? That's right, it's for kids too. And there are lots of things in it that God wants you to know. Things you can memorize and hide in your heart because God thinks children are very important. One day, little children like you were brought to Jesus for his blessing while he was answering some questions about families. Now the disciples thought the children would bother Jesus, and they told them to go away. But Jesus wanted the little children to come to him.
1: Matthew 19, verse 14. 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
1: August 29th. As we look into the Old Testament today, we'll be reading from the book of Job, chapter 31, verse 1. We'll go through chapter 33, verse 33. We'll see that as he concluded his final defense, Job named specific sins and denied that he had committed them. He knew that God watched him and weighed him, and he was not afraid to speak. He wanted more than anything else for God to speak and either accuse him or defend him. This chapter helps you take inventory of your spiritual life. Do you have eyes that wander lustfully or feet that move deceitfully? Has lust been fulfilled in overt sin? Have you treated others as God wants them treated? Have you coveted wealth or been proud of what you possess? How do you respond to the suffering of an enemy or the needs of a stranger? Are you a faithful steward of the natural resources God gives you? Well, Job has seen himself and is satisfied, but he has not yet seen God. When he does, he'll change his opinion of himself and get started on the road to victory. And as we read here in the book of Job today, we'll read about anger. Elihu was polite in his waiting and kind in his speaking, but he was an angry young man. He was angry with Job for accusing God and with the three friends for failing to convince Job of his sins. Elihu agreed with their view that Job was a sinner, but he disagreed with their arguments. We must beware when our speech is motivated by self-righteous anger. And we'll read about pride. As the youngest man in the group, Elihu knew his place, but he was still quite sure of himself. The discussion needed his opinion, he thought, because everybody else was wrong. He was bursting with words and could not hold them in. Now that's the time to ask God for self-control and wisdom, lest your words do more harm than good. And we'll read about knowledge. Elihu was sure he was right and challenged Job to refute him. He had not yet learned that Job needed understanding and love and not accusations and arguments. Like the three friends, Elihu had a great many facts in his mind, but very little truth in his heart. He quoted Job's own words and explained that God owed him no explanation of what he was doing. And with that, let's begin our reading in the Old Testament. August 29th, Job chapter 31, verse 1, through chapter 33, verse 33. I, Job, made a covenant with my eyes, not to look with lust upon a young woman. What has God above chosen for us? What is our inheritance from the Almighty on high? It is calamity for the wicked, misfortune for those who do evil. He sees everything I do and every step I take. Have I lied to anyone or deceived anyone? Let God judge me on the scales of justice, for he knows my integrity. If I have strayed from his pathway, or if my heart has lusted for what my eyes have seen, or if I am guilty of any other sin, then let someone else harvest the crops I have planted, and let all that I have planted be uprooted. If my heart has been seduced by a woman, or if I have lusted for my neighbor's wife, then may my wife belong to another man. May other men sleep with her. For lust is a shameful sin, a crime that should be punished. It is a devastating fire that destroys to hell. It would wipe out everything I own. If I have been unfair to my male or female servants, if I have refused to hear their complaints, how could I face God? What could I say when he questioned me about it? For God created both me and my servants. He created us both. Have I refused to help the poor, or crushed the hopes of widows who looked to me for help? Have I been stingy with my food and refused to share it with hungry orphans? No, from childhood I have cared for orphans, and all my life I have cared for widows. whenever I saw someone who was homeless and without clothes. Did they not praise me for providing wool clothing to keep them warm? If my arm has abused an orphan because I thought I could get away with it, then let my shoulder be wrenched out of place. Let my arm be torn from its socket. That would be better than facing the judgment sent by God. For if the majesty of God opposes me, what hope is there? Have I put my trust in money, or felt secure because of my gold? Does my happiness depend on my wealth and all that I own? Have I looked at the sun shining in the skies, or the moon walking down its silver pathway, and been secretly enticed in my heart to worship them? If so, I should be punished by the judges, for it would mean I had denied the God of heaven. Have I ever rejoiced when my enemies came to ruin, or become excited when harm came their way? No, I have never cursed anyone or asked for revenge. My servants have never let others go hungry. I have never turned away a stranger, but have opened my doors to everyone. Have I tried to hide my sins as people normally do, hiding my guilt in a closet? Have I feared the crowd and its contempt, so that I refused to acknowledge my sin and would not go outside? If only I had someone who would listen to me and try to see my side. Look, I will sign my name to my defense. Let the Almighty show me that I am wrong. Let my accuser write out the charges against me. I would face the accusation proudly. I would treasure it like a crown, for I would tell him exactly what I have done. I would come before him like a prince. If my land accuses me, and all its furrows weep together, or if I've stolen its crops or murdered its owners, then let thistles grow on that land instead of wheat and weeds instead of barley. Job's words are ended. Job's three friends refused to reply further to him because he kept insisting on his innocence. Then Elihu, son of Barachel, the Buzite of the clan of Ram, became angry. He was angry because Job refused to admit that he had sinned and that God was right in punishing him. He was also angry with Job's three friends because they had condemned God by their inability to answer Job's arguments. Elihu had waited for the others to speak because they were older than he. But when he saw they had no further reply, he spoke out angrily. Elihu, son of Barachel, the Buzite, said, "I am young and you are old, so I held back and did not dare to tell you what I think. I thought, those who are older should speak, for wisdom comes with age. Surely it is God's spirit within people, the breath of the Almighty within them, that makes them intelligent.

that kind of logic, you sit there baffled with no further response. Should I continue to wait now that you are silent? Must I also remain silent? No, I will say my piece. I will speak my mind. I surely will. For I am pent up and full of words, and the spirit within me urges me on. I am like a wine cask without a vent. My words are ready to burst out. I must speak to find relief. So let me give my answers. I won't play favorites or try to flatter anyone. And if I tried, my Creator would soon do away with me. Listen, Job, to what I have to say. Now that I've begun to speak, let me continue. I speak with all sincerity. I speak the truth. For the Spirit of God has made me, and the breath of the Almighty gives me life. Answer me, if you can. Make your case and take your stand. Look, you and I are the same before God. I, too, was formed from clay. So you don't need to be afraid of me. I'm not some great person to make you nervous and afraid. You have said it in my hearing. I have heard your very words. You said, I am pure, I am innocent, I have not sinned. God is picking a quarrel with me, and he considers me to be his enemy. He puts my feet in the stocks and watches every move I make. In this you are not right, and I will show you why. As you yourself have said, God is greater than any person. So why are you bringing a charge against him? You say he does not respond to people's complaints. But God speaks again and again, though people do not recognize it. He speaks in dreams, in visions of the night, when deep sleep falls on people as they lie in bed. He whispers in their ear and terrifies them with his warning. He causes them to change their minds. He keeps them from pride. He keeps them from the grave, from crossing over the river of death. For God disciplines people with sickness and pain, with ceaseless aching in their bones. They lose their appetite and do not care for even the most delicious food. They waste away to skin and bones. They are at death's door. The angels of death wait for them. But if a special messenger from heaven is there to intercede for a person, to declare that he is upright, God will be gracious and say, "Set him free. Do not make him die, for I have found a ransom for his life." Then his body will become as healthy as a child's, firm and youthful again. When he prays to God, he will be accepted. And God will receive him with joy and restore him to good standing. He will declare to his friends, "I sinned, but it was not worth it. God rescued me from the grave, and now my life is filled with light." Yes, God often does these things for people. He rescues them from the grave, so they may live in the light of the living. Mark this well, Job. Listen to me, and let me say more. But if you have anything to say, go ahead. I want to hear it, for I'm anxious to see you justified. But if not, then listen to me. Keep silent, and I will teach you wisdom. August 29th. And now as we turn our attention to the New Testament, we'll be reading today from the book of 2 Corinthians, chapter 3, verses 1 through 18. And we'll see that the legalists who caused trouble in both Antioch and Jerusalem had come to Corinth and enticed some of the believers into living by the law of Moses. Paul refuted their position by showing the wonders of the new covenant ministry. The background is Exodus chapter 34. It changes hearts, this new covenant. The law only reveals sin. It cannot renew the inner person. The Spirit wants to write a new version of his word on your heart. Will you let him? And Warren Wiersbe, in his great Bible commentary, chapter by chapter Bible commentary, says it gives life. The law kills, but grace gives life and sustains that life. God's children have a living relationship with him through the Spirit of life. Oh, and by the way, it gets more and more glorious. The glory of the law is gone. The temple, the priesthood, the ceremonies,
and the awesome revelations of God's power.

It's all gone. But the glory of God's grace remains and grows more and more glorious. And it brings freedom. The law brings bondage, but grace gives glorious freedom that makes us more and more like Jesus Christ. Each day, you can have your own personal transfiguration as you worship the Lord and yield to the Spirit. August 29th, 2 Corinthians chapter 3, verses 1 through 18. Are we, Paul and his co-workers, beginning again to tell you how good we are? Some people need to bring letters of recommendation with them or ask you to write letters of recommendation for them. But the only letter of recommendation we need is you yourselves. Your lives are a letter written in our hearts, and everyone can read it and recognize our good work among you. Clearly, you are a letter from Christ prepared by us. It is written not with pen and ink, but with the Spirit of the living God. It is carved not on stone, but on human hearts. We are confident of all this because of our great trust in God through Christ. It is not that we think we can do anything of lasting value by ourselves. Our only power and success come from God. He is the one who has enabled us to represent His new covenant. This is a covenant not of written laws, but of the Spirit. The old way ends in death. In the new way, the Holy Spirit gives life. That old system of law, etched in stone, led to death. Yet it began with such glory that the people of Israel could not bear to look at Moses' face. For his face shone with the glory of God, even though the brightness was already fading away. Shouldn't we expect far greater glory when the Holy Spirit is giving life? If the old covenant, which brings condemnation, was glorious, how much more glorious is the new covenant, which makes us right with God? In fact, that first glory was not glorious at all compared with the overwhelming glory of the new covenant. So if the old covenant, which has been set aside, was full of glory, then the new covenant, which remains forever, has far greater glory. Since this new covenant gives us such confidence, we can be very bold. We are not like Moses, who put a veil over his face so the people of Israel would not see the glory fading away. But the people's minds were hardened, and even to this day, whenever the old covenant is being read, a veil covers their minds so they cannot understand the truth. And this veil can be removed only by believing in Christ. Yes, even today, when they read Moses' writings, their hearts are covered with that veil, and they do not understand. But whenever anyone turns to the Lord, then the veil is taken away. Now the Lord is the Spirit, and wherever the Spirit of the Lord is, He gives freedom. And all of us have had that veil removed, so that we can be mirrors that brightly reflect the glory of the Lord. And as the Spirit of the Lord works within us, we become more and more like Him and reflect His glory even more. Psalm 43, verses 1 through 5. What should you do when depression starts to control you? Hope in God. Look at the future and not at the past. If you feel drowned by circumstances, keep in mind that they are His waves and billows, and He knows what is best for you. Stop feeding on your feelings and start feeding on His Word. God will guard you and guide you, no matter how miserable you may feel right now. See, God is greater than your feelings. So don't put your trust in your feelings. Put your trust in God. Walk by faith, and He will see you through. Psalm 43, verses 1 through 5. Oh God, take up my cause. Defend me against these ungodly people. Rescue me from these unjust liars. For you are God, my only safe haven. Why have you tossed me aside? Why must I wander around in darkness, oppressed by my enemies? Send out your light and your truth. Let them guide me.
let them lead me to your holy mountain, to the place where you live. There I will go to the altar of God, to God, the source of all my joy. I will praise you with my harp, O God, my God. Why am I discouraged? Why so sad? I will put my hope in God. I will praise him again, my Savior and my God. Proverbs 22, verses 8 and 9. Those who plant seeds of injustice will harvest disaster, and their reign of terror will end. Blessed are those who are generous, because they feed the poor.

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2: I was a fighter from the time I was a small child in Wilkesboro, North Carolina. When I was 12, I received Jesus as my Savior and asked Him to help keep me from a life of sin. I got a boxing scholarship for college. Mom was not happy when I decided to become a professional boxer. She prayed for me to be a preacher. While continuing my training, I met Lena, and we married the next year. After Pearl Harbor was bombed in 1941, I joined the Coast Guard Mounted Beach Patrol. I kept myself fit and ready to continue my boxing career. After our first son was born in 1944, I realized that much of my focus was on my physical body, not my spiritual life. And I wanted my son to be grounded in the faith, and that meant I had to be a better example. While I served, I was allowed to do some professional boxing. The Lord convicted my heart about the fights, but I ignored it for a while. By this time, we had three sons, and I retired from boxing. I was in a train yard accident, but God spared my life. Since then, I've gone to Bible school and followed God's direction for our lives. As an evangelist, sometimes things were difficult, but God has faithfully taken care of us. I'm Paul Ferguson. If the Son therefore shall make you free, ye shall be free indeed.
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0: Welcome to Through the Bible. You'll want to fasten your seatbelt and hold on because we're going to be traveling through the ancient land of Egypt, and we'll be going pretty fast. Our teacher is Dr. J. Vernon McGee, and our lesson is in Exodus chapter 2. And since we'll be moving so quickly, you may want to hear this study again, as it lays the foundation for much of what's going to follow as God prepares Moses to lead his people out of Egypt. Remember, it's available anytime in our app or at ttb.org. I'm Steve Schwetz, and before we get started, Greg and I have a letter to read that I know you're going to love.
1: We do. Steve, you often talk about what a joy it'll be to meet people in heaven that we've had a chance to minister to.
0: Absolutely.
1: I can't wait to meet all of the prisoners from around the world.
0: Yeah.
1: And so we have a wonderful letter from a prisoner right here in the U.S.
0: Yeah. Why don't you go ahead and read it?
1: It starts this way. I want to share my testimony of how the Lord found me. Good start. Good theology.
0: Yes.
1: All right. He goes on. When I was lost and broken. Back in 1994, when I was 33 years old, I was sitting in jail. My spirit was crushed under the weight of it all. Everything felt unjust, and I was filled with anger and confusion. One day, a man who himself was facing a long prison sentence came up to me and handed me a Bible. I didn't think much of it at first, but I began to open it to the book of Matthew. There I saw the words, "Lay not up for yourselves treasures on earth." The truth is, I had no schooling. I didn't know how to read or write properly. I tried to read those words, but I couldn't understand them. So I cried out to Father God Almighty and asked him, "Please help me read your word." And he did. He opened my eyes. Suddenly, I could understand what I read, not because of anything I had done, but because of his mercy. Hmm. You want to pick this up, Steve?
0: Yeah. Before I went to jail, I thought I was doing all right in this world. But the truth is, I was living in sin. I was a fornicator. I was an alcoholic. I was a liar. And in that jail cell, God showed me something deeper, that I wasn't just condemned in this world, but I was on the path to darkness without him. Then they placed me in solitary confinement. What felt like punishment became the place where I was truly found. In that silence, God opened my ears. He opened my heart. He showed me his mercy in a way I had never known before. When I was brought back into the general population, something had changed. Other inmates began to come up to me with questions. I didn't have an education. I didn't have all the answers. All I could say was, "He opened my eyes, and I believe." During those years, we were allowed to have radios, and I listened every day to Dr. J. Vernon McGee. For 4 years, I listened and learned, growing in the Word. At first, I was still angry, but over time, God showed me something greater. Even in the middle of injustice, He was bringing me to the truth. When I was released, I began to witness right away, and I quickly saw how much the truth is hated. Even my own family turned away from me. Today, I have very little in this world, but now I understand why, "Lay not up for yourselves treasures upon earth." Those words are no longer just something I read, they're something I live, because now I know this. I do not fear death. Through the blood of Jesus Christ, the grave has no victory and death has no sting for those who have the love of Christ. And I thank God that He found me, even in a jail cell.
1: Wow. Powerful, powerful stuff.
0: Absolutely. 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
1: 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We just marvel at Your power, and we ask for You to keep moving powerfully through Your Word around the world today. In Jesus' name, amen.
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2: Now, friends, we come today to the second chapter of the book of Exodus, and if you have your Bible, will you turn there with us? Because we want to begin right there, and we would appreciate very much having you turn to this passage. It'll make it more meaningful to you. And if you have the notes and outlines, to follow along with them. And now we find them here in the book of Exodus as we begin it. It just continues the story. But there's been a hiatus of about 3.5 centuries. There's been this period of 3.5 centuries, and the people of Israel are now slaves in the land of Egypt. And that was according to the way God had predicted it to this man, Abraham. This is the way that God had told him. We have brought before us now Moses, the deliverer. In fact, the first 11 chapters here, we have the deliverer. The first chapter was slavery of Israel in Egypt. Now we have in this chapter 2, the birth of Moses and the first 40 years in Pharaoh's palace. And then when we get to chapter 3, we'll see the call of Moses and his second 40 years in Midian and the incident there at the burning bush. And then we have the return of Moses to Egypt in chapter 4 and the announcement of the deliverance of Israel. And then the rest of the book deals with that period. We have the deliverance then in chapters 12 through 14 by blood and power. And then we have them marching to Mount Sinai in chapters 15 to 18. And we have the giving of the law in chapters 19 through 24. And then the blueprint and construction of the tabernacle in chapters 25 to 40. I'm just giving you the outline of this very marvelous book of Exodus, where nothing has begun, nothing ended. It's just a continuation of the story that was begun in Genesis, and we'll follow it when we get into Leviticus and the book of Numbers. But this is the great book on redemption, the deliverance of the children of Israel, and we're going to see that. Now, I feel like that along with this story, what we need is to have the other accounts concerning Moses, and we'll be filtering them in here from time to time. And we have the story of Moses over in the 11th chapter of Hebrews. And frankly, this is, shall I say, just a capsule account of the book of Exodus, beginning with Moses here, and that's in Hebrews 11, verse 23. Let me read this, and we'll have a background for what we're going to look at. By faith, Moses, when he was born, was hid 3 months of his parents, because they saw that he was a proper child, and they were not afraid of the king's commandment. By faith, Moses, when he was come to years, refused to be called the son of Pharaoh's daughter, choosing rather to suffer affliction with the people of God than to enjoy the pleasures of sin for a season, esteeming the reproach of Christ greater riches than the treasures in Egypt, for he had respect unto the recompense of the reward. By faith he forsook Egypt, not fearing the wrath of the king, for he endured as seeing him who is invisible. Through faith he kept the Passover and the sprinkling of blood, lest he that destroyed the firstborn should touch them. By faith they passed through the Red Sea, as by dry land, which the Egyptians, assaying to do, were drowned. Now that is the record of Exodus, actually, that's put in Hebrews 11 in a rather capsule account. Now we widen it out here in this book, and let me begin reading now with Exodus chapter 2, verse 1. And there went a man of the house of Levi and took to wife a daughter of Levi. That is, to me, a very wonderful way that Moses gives his own record. He gives a very modest account. And that's one reason I am turning to these other sections where we have a mention of Moses, because he certainly is very humble in the way that he presents it. In other words, I'm sure most of us would want to tell about our father and mother in a great deal of detail. He doesn't even mention them by name. These were just ordinary folk. They were in slavery. They were members of the tribe of Levi, and it's just the same old story. We're going to find it again and again in the Word of God, and that is the old story of a man sees a woman and falls in love with her and tells her so, and she loves him, and they get married, and they have a child. That's getting right down to the nitty-gritty, folk, and that's what human life is all about, to tell the truth, and that's the story that is here. Later on, we're given their name, and I have asked this question of classes, and I've also heard it asked on radio years ago when they had these Bible quizzes, who is Hamram and Jochebed? And boy, they scratch their heads, and folks say, well, never heard of them. Well, that's the name of the man and the woman here of the tribe of Levi, the father and mother of Moses. We'll pick up that name when we get to the 6th chapter. Now, will you notice? And the woman conceived and bare a son. When she saw that he was a goodly child, she hid him 3 months. Now, that's all it said about him. He was a good, healthy child. That's all Moses is saying here. And I'm sure that many of us would like to tell about what a precocious child we were when we were little. And most of us feel that way about it. But Moses, notice how reticent he is in giving his own record. Verse 3, and when she could not longer hide him, she took for him an ark of bulrushes, daubed it with slime and with pitch, put the child therein, and she laid it in the flags by the river's bank. There are several things that we need to comment about here. I think the first thing that's quite evident is that he was not only a good, healthy child, he had a good set of lungs. And they could hide him at first, but there came the day when little Moses could really scream at the top of his voice. And what a contrast that is to him later on when he pleads to the Lord that he can't speak, you know, for the Lord. And I'm afraid a great many of us were good at crying as a baby, but we don't do so well today for the Lord. Well, she has to do something about it now. May I say that there are a lot of pious folk today that would have done it different than Jochebed did it. I think that some of these folk today would have said, well, we're just going to trust the Lord. May I say that's wonderful to say that, but really do you trust the Lord when you actually are playing the fool? She'd have been foolish to have kept this child in the house there when a guard passing by, one of the slave drivers, why, he'd have heard the child. It had been absurd. Well, somebody I know would come forth and say, well, you know, that the child wouldn't cry when the slave driver went by. How do you know? May I say to you, faith is not a leap in the dark, as I heard a liberal say years ago. If it's a leap in the dark, don't make the leap, friends. God asks you to believe that which is good and solid, and he's never asked you to do anything foolish. When you believe God, you believe God, friends, and not some silly type of circumstance. God expects us to use our good old consecrated gumption. We need a lot of good religious gumption today. And she does a sensible thing. She makes a little ark, and she puts Moses in it. This woman now is acting in a sensible way, and that's an evidence she's trusting God. Now, not only that, and his sister stood afar off to wit what would be done to him. So she puts the little sister down there. Now, again, she could have put him down there and said, oh, I trust the Lord. I'll just let him go on. I remember that a mother that I talked to about her son years ago. Well, may I say that the boy's been in prison since then. And I told her what I thought that she ought to do. And she said, well, she didn't feel like that was trusting the Lord. Well, what she did is very foolish. It wasn't really trusting the Lord. Let's be very careful. This pious nonsense today is not trusting the Lord at all. Now, she could put him down there in the bulrushes and said, oh, I just leave him there in the hands of the Lord. But she just happened to put Miriam, his sister, his elder sister, to watch over him down there. And the daughter of Pharaoh came down to wash herself at the river. This is marvelous to me. Here's where the hand of the Lord now is revealed. The Lord's going to intervene, but you got to be sensible first. And she's been sensible. And her maidens walked along by the river's side, and when she saw the ark among the flags, she sent her maid to fetch it. Now, she came down to the Nile River to wash. I have several comments to make there. I went to the place that they say was the place where Moses was put in the bulrushes. Well, my comment is that that would be no place for Pharaoh's daughter to take a bath. She'd be dirtier coming out than she would be going in. That's the first comment. The second is, it sure is a public place, and I don't think Pharaoh's daughter went to a place like that in that day. They were very uncivilized back there. They didn't believe in nudism as we do today. We are, you know, free and believe in freedom today and expressing ourselves and communicating and opening up our minds and all that nonsense. Back there, they were very uncivilized, as you can see. So I'm sure that it was a much more secluded spot than was shown me. But anyway, the important thing here is that God's overruling now. You see, God can intervene. And it's very well that Miriam, the sister of Moses, was there. And when she had opened it, she saw the child, and behold, the babe wept. And at that moment, it was the right time for the child to cry. In fact, at that very moment, the Lord pinched little Moses, and he let out a yelp. And God brought together two things, I tell you, friends, that he's put together in this world. One is a baby's cry in a woman's heart. And Pharaoh's daughter there just couldn't pass it by. And she had compassion on him and said, this is one of the Hebrews' children. Then said his sister, and she's right there to make the suggestion to Pharaoh's daughter, shall I go and call to thee a nurse of the Hebrew women that she may nurse the child for thee? That was a very helpful suggestion of Miriam. And by the way, Miriam is not going to let her young brother Moses forget that later on, by the way. You see, this is a very human story we are reading. Let's get rid, when we read the Bible, friends, of all this pious nonsense and get down to the nitty-gritty and find out what God's really trying to tell us today, because I think he's speaking to us on every page of this book. Now, will you notice? And Pharaoh's daughter said to her, go. It was a good suggestion. And the maid went and called the child's mother. My friend, this is a real turn of events, and it shows how God really moves when we act sensibly and move by faith sensibly. Now, the very mother of the child is called to nurse her own baby and is going to be paid for it. You can't beat that, friends. And you can't beat God when he is really moving in our hearts and lives. Now notice this. And Pharaoh's daughter said unto her, take this child away and nurse it for me, and I will give thee thy wages. And the woman took the child and nursed it, and the child grew. And she brought him unto Pharaoh's daughter, and he became her son. Now, don't let that go by, because that is very meaningful and includes a great deal. And she called his name Moses, for she said, because I drew him out of the water. And the word means to draw out. And she had drawn him out of the water, and that was the meaning of his name. Now, this is very important for us to see, and I must take just a moment here to dwell on this. And he spent 40 years yonder in the court of Pharaoh, and he was the adopted son of Pharaoh's daughter. And at that time, by the way, there was a queen that was childless, and Moses would have been the next Pharaoh, by the way. And notice this, verse 11, it came to pass in those days, when Moses was grown, that he went out unto his brethren, looked on their burdens, and he spied an Egyptian smiting a Hebrew, one of his brethren. Now, we're going to look at that in just a moment. But what I'm trying to do is cover these first 40 years of the life of Moses. Now, he spent them in the court of Pharaoh, and he was being raised there. Several things I'd like to say about that period that must have been true. He was trained in Egypt, so much so that he looked like an Egyptian, talked like an Egyptian, acted like an Egyptian. And he was recognized as that when he went to Midian, as we shall see. Now, obviously, he was educated in the Temple of the Sun, the great university of that day. And this Temple of the Sun was a great university, although it didn't prepare him to serve God. There are a great deal that can be said about that Temple of the Sun. We underrate the Egyptians and what they knew and what they did. First of all, let me say that this university and the Egyptians knew a great deal more than we give them credit for. For instance, they knew the exact distance to the sun. Their astronomy is phenomenal, what they knew about the universe that we live in. They did not take the position, as scientists did later on, that the earth was flat. They didn't work on that theory at all. It's quite interesting. These Egyptians had a real knowledge, and they also knew a great deal about chemistry. That's evident from their fact of the way that they embalmed the dead. We have no process like that today at all. And also their coloring. Now, I looked at some of the colors when I was in the museum in Cairo. I spent a little time in there, and if I ever go back to Cairo, then the only reason I'd ever want to go back would be to go to that museum. They have a wealth of material. The thing that impressed me was the workmanship, was the coloring. Why, those colors are brighter today than any colors that we have. So much so that, very candidly, I'm confident many of these paint companies, Sherwin-Williams Paint Company, would give anything in the world. They knew the formula that they used back in those days for colors. They're bright and beautiful and startling and clear. And that's after about 4,000 years. And I have to paint my house about every 4 years. I wish I could get some of the paint that they used back in those days. These people knew a great deal. They had a library that was tremendous. And so this man Moses, we are told, was learned in all the wisdom of the Egyptians. That's the thing that you remember Stephen said. I'd like to turn to that, by the way, over in the 7th chapter of Acts at verse 22. Listen to this. And Moses was learned in all the wisdom of the Egyptians and was mighty in words and in deeds. Don't underestimate Moses, friends. He was outstanding. And he was mighty in words and deeds. And when he was full 40 years old, it came into his heart to visit his brethren, the children of Israel. For he supposed his brethren would have understood how that God by his hand would deliver them, but they understood not. In other words, all the training in Egypt did not prepare him to deliver the children of Israel. And so he went out, and when he saw one of his brethren being persecuted or being beaten by one of the slave drivers, why, he killed him. And he looked this way and that way. Trouble of it is, he didn't look up. That's where he should have looked to God. And the Lord would have forbidden him to do a thing like this, because Moses is 40 years ahead of God in delivering the children of Israel. And therefore, God now is going to put him out on the backside of the desert. And when he went out the second day, behold, two men of the Hebrews strove together, and he said to him that did the wrong, wherefore smitest thou thy fellow? And he said, who made thee a prince and a judge over us? Intendest thou to kill me as thou killest the Egyptian? And Moses feared and said, surely this thing is known. And when Pharaoh heard this thing, he sought to slay Moses. In other words, Moses was a murderer. But Moses fled from the face of Pharaoh and dwelt in the land of Midian, and he sat down by a well. Now, he spent 40 years in Egypt, and that training did not prepare him for what was to come. Now the priest of Midian had 7 daughters, and they came and drew water and filled the troughs to water their father's flock. The shepherds came and drove them away, but Moses stood up and helped them and watered their flock. And when they came to Reuel, their father, he said, how is it that ye are come so soon today? And they said, an Egyptian. You see, Moses passed as an Egyptian. He certainly had the background for it. An Egyptian delivered us out of the hand of the shepherds and also drew water enough for us and watered the flock. He said unto his daughters, and where is he? Why is it that ye have left the man? Call him that he may eat bread with us. And Moses was content to dwell with the man, and he gave Moses Zipporah, his daughter. Now, she is given to Moses, and he takes a bride. And it's interesting, many of the men of the Old Testament are figures of Christ, not in all detail. It couldn't be, certainly not in the fact Moses was a murderer. Christ was not. He was a Savior. And Jonah is a figure of Christ in resurrection, but certainly not in running away from God. And so Moses here, in the time of his rejection, why, he gets a bride. And we are living in the day of the rejection of Christ. But he's calling out a bride out of this world today, and that's the church. And so we find him now down in the land of Midian, and 40 years goes by. And so next time, I want us to look at what to me is one of the greatest truths concerning our redemption. That is, God says he's ready to deliver Israel. And on what basis will God deliver them? Well, it's the same basis that he'll deliver and save you and me today. I trust that you will be with us for the broadcast next time. May God richly bless you, my beloved.
0: Well, that's a great teaser for our next study. 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I'm Steve Schwetz, and I'll meet you back here as the Bible bus rolls along.

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2: Amy isn't my real name, but my story is real, and I'm telling it to warn you of the dangers of the occult. My interest in the dark side began in boarding school in Switzerland. Dad was an airline pilot in America, and his new wife didn't want me around, so I stayed in boarding school 7 years. I became addicted to heroin there, an addiction that lasted 20 years and opened me up to demonic oppression. At 16, I became pregnant and got married, but my husband insisted I give the baby up for adoption. We moved to Seattle, where my drug habit grew worse and our marriage died. I acquired spirit guides to help me find a job and became a flight attendant. That's where I met husband number two, whose affairs drove me to deep despair. Finally, I left him and moved in with a man who became husband number three. By then, I was doing psychic fairs and readings and things that disturbed my husband's mother, who was a Christian. She warned me of the danger, but I didn't listen. I was too busy listening to my spirit guide. Then one of my friends, and even a passenger on a flight, sensed the danger and warned me. When my husband talked to me about Jesus, I stormed out and went for a drive. And that night, my spirit guide tried to get me to kill myself, and I cried out to Jesus. He heard my cry, forgave my sins, saved me, and set me free of drugs and demons. If the Son, therefore, shall make you free, you shall be free indeed.
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0: Elijah's mission as a prophet was one of condemnation to Israel for her sins. His voice was of fearless reproof, calling kings and people to turn from their evil ways. Elisha's was a more peaceful mission. His it was to build up and strengthen the work that Elijah had begun. He came in personal contact with the people, bringing them healing and rejoicing, teaching them the compassion and love of God. It was on the occasion of one of his visits to the school of the prophets at Gilgal that one of his many miracles was performed. And one of the sons of the prophets came to Elisha, saying,
1: "Elisha, sir, the place where we dwell with thee is too small. Let us go, we pray thee, unto Jordan, and take thence every man a beam, and let us build a larger place."
0: And Elisha went with them to Jordan, encouraging them by his presence, giving them instruction, and even performing a miracle to aid in their work.
1: "Master, as I was hewing a beam, the axe head fell into the deep water, and I cannot recover it. And, alas, master, it was a borrowed axe."
2: "Where fell it?"
1: "Right there, master."
2: Hand me that little stick." "Thank you. I shall toss the stick on the water where fell the axe head."
1: "The axe head came to the surface of the water, floating. It's a miracle." "Did you ever see anything so wonderful?"
3: "Yes, I have. I came here several years before you did, and I've seen other miracles. Let me tell you about two that happened while Gehazi was still with him. It was during a severe famine that we were

0: Here, sir. Here are some gourds I found.
1: They look rather good. Cut them up, shred them, and put them in the steaming pot.
0: Yes, sir. Come on, fellows. Have something to eat. A steaming bowl full of pottage.
2: Tastes great.
0: Here's your place, sir, at the head of the table.
1: Thank you. Oh, Lord God, we seek a blessing upon this food. Bless it to our physical, mental, and spiritual good, that we may serve thee better each day. Amen. Gehazi, fill each man's bowl from the pot.
3: Yes, sir.
4: Oh, thank you, Gehazi.
5: Thank you.
4: This pottage tastes rather bitter.
0: Well, what do you expect? After all, I found the gourds on a wild vine.
5: It is bitter. Are you sure you didn't pick any of those egg-shaped gourds? They're poisonous, you know.
6: Bitter.
5: I think this pottage is poison.
0: Huh? Oh, Elisha, sir, the wild gourds I picked must have been poisonous ones.
1: Well, is there any meal in the place? Any at all?
0: Crumbs in the bottom of the barrel, perhaps. Why?
1: Scrape them up and bring them hither to me.
0: Here you are, sir. All the meal we have.
1: Thank you. Gehazi, I'm going to cast this meal into the pot. Now, stir it well. You may now serve it to the young men, for the Lord God of Israel hath removed the poison of it.
7: Sir, I take it.
8: It was at Gilgal during the same famine that Elisha performed another miracle in his lifelong effort to bring a knowledge of the love of God to the people of Israel.
9: Art thou Elisha, the holy man of God?
1: I am Elisha, servant of God.
9: I have come from Baal Shalisha with food for thee, that thou may not die of hunger.
1: May the Lord bless thee and prosper thee for thy kind and generous deed.
9: It isn't much, only 20 small loaves of barley and a few ears of grain.
1: There are others here besides myself who are sorely in need of food. May I share your gift with them?
9: Oh, I don't mind, but, sir, there is scarcely enough for thee.
1: The Lord will provide. Gehazi, give of these barley loaves and the grain to the people that they may eat.
3: Well, there are 100 souls here, master, and only these small loaves and little grain. Should I set this little before so many?
1: Give it to them, for thus saith the Lord, they shall eat and have some left over.
8: So Gehazi set the food before them, and they did eat. And there was left some over, even as the Lord said.
10: I think Elisha must be a very kind man.
8: Yes, very kind.

0: Sometimes problems are just too hard to figure out or too big to handle. But you know, God is very wise, and He's bigger than any problem you might have. So trust Him, not just with your head, but with your heart.
1: Proverbs 3, verses 5 and 6. Trust in the Lord with all your heart, and lean not on your own understanding. In all your ways, acknowledge Him, and He

0: 29, I'm bid. Anyone 30? All good slaves like this man are worth 30. Anyone bid 30? 30, 30, 30, 30, 30, 30, 30. I have 30. Anyone 31? 31. Sold to the centurion from Capernaum for 30 pieces of silver.
1: Bring him here to me.
2: Yes, master. Here he is, master.
1: Unlock the chains and take them off.
2: But, master, he'll escape.
1: If he'd rather live a life of a fugitive, forever afraid of being caught, than work for me, let him escape. Take off those chains.
2: Yes, master.
3: Thank you, master. Thank you. Thank you.
1: Time we're going. Follow me.
2: Should I guard him, master?
1: No.
2: He'll escape.
3: Master, being good to me, I'd be faithful to him.
1: I know you will. The Jewish religion says that as we give, so shall we receive. I believe it. The Jewish religion is superior to mine. Come.
3: My master, send for me.
1: Yes, you've been with me for quite a while now.
3: Many days, master. Happy days.
1: Has there been talk among the servants, or have you heard in the streets, at the marketplace, or anywhere, anything about a man named Jesus? Jesus of Nazareth?
3: Yes, master, hear many things. Much talk.
1: What do you think about him?
3: Not proper for a slave to think, master.
1: I give you permission to voice your thoughts. I beg you to.
3: Thank you, master. Jesus, good man. Wonderful teacher with new ideas about life. How to live. Perfect world, if all do as he say.
1: That's what I've been hearing, too. But I know not if I can believe what I hear. Seems as though there is some dissension among the leaders of Israel about Jesus, and I want you to go to the sea. I think Jesus and his disciples are there, somewhere. Go where he is. Observe him. Listen to him. Then tell me what you see and hear.
4: Arise, pick up thy bed, and walk. I command thee, evil spirit, come out of him and hurt him not. Thy faith has made thee whole.
1: Jesus healed all those people?
3: Entire villages healed of all sick and maimed, master.
1: He must be the Israelite Messiah.
3: Jesus, son of God, all right. Master, one slave go more and see. Hear Jesus.
1: No. No, it's not necessary. You told me enough that I am certain he is the son of God. You are a faithful servant, and I appreciate it, and you shall receive your reward on earth and in heaven.
3: Jesus say that too.
2: Master, master, come quickly. He's very ill.
1: Who's ill?
2: Should I send for the physician, master?
1: Who is ill?
2: Your personal slave, master.
1: Oh, yes, send for the... No. You go personally and bring a physician here at once. Hurry.
5: Your slave has the palsy. No hope for him. Luckily, he's only a slave.
1: Now, he's very dear to me. He hasn't a chance of recovery?
5: None whatsoever. I'm sorry. Good day.
1: He can't die. He mustn't. He's too good a man. Jesus. Jesus could heal him. I'll ask him to come here and... No, I can't ask him to come here. I'm a Roman citizen and a soldier. Jesus is the Son of God. He is pure. I am evil and wicked, not worthy that Jesus even enter my house. But Jesus can heal my servant by just saying the word wherever he is. I'll send someone to tell Jesus. But who in my household is important enough to approach Jesus and good enough to be in his holy presence? I know. I'll ask some of the elders of Israel to go, and they will, as good as I have been to them.
6: I'm sorry, sirs,
4: But Jesus must not be disturbed.
6: We are elders of Capernaum. We must see Jesus at once. It's very important, an emergency.
4: Elders? All right, you may pass.
6: Jesus, Master, there is a centurion slave right here in Capernaum who is very ill, about to die. We ask thee to come with us to the centurion's house and heal this slave.
4: Centurion?
6: Yes, Master, but this centurion is different. He is worthy. He is a friend to us and our nation. He helps us, even built us a synagogue.
4: I will go.
2: Master! Master! Jesus is coming!
1: Coming? Coming here?
2: He is but a short distance away, Master.
1: But he mustn't come here! I'm not worthy that he set foot in my house. I must stop him. I'll go personally. No, I'm not worthy to be in his presence. You are my friends. Will you go and stop him?
7: What shall we say unto him?
1: Tell him that I am in great need of his mercy and power. Tell him that all he need do is...
7: And our friend, the centurion, saith unto us, to say unto thee, Lord, trouble not thyself, for I am not worthy that thou shouldest enter under my roof.
8: But Jesus continued on his way to the centurion's home, and at last the centurion met him.
1: Wherefore neither thought I myself worthy to come unto thee, but if thou wilt but say the word, my servant shall be healed. For I also am a man of authority, having under me soldiers who obey my commands and servants who do my will. Thou, Lord, hast authority over disease, evil spirits. Nature itself obeys thy will. Just command, O Lord, and the palsy shall leave my servant, and he shall be well.
4: Verily I say unto thee, my people, I have not found so great faith, no, not in all Israel.
2: I move. I well healed.
1: I sent to Jesus, and he honored my plea to heal you.
2: Jesus made me well?
1: He did.
2: He must be the Son of God.

0: scripture says Jesus went about doing good. He saw a blind man that had been blind from birth.
1: The Bible story Billy Graham shared in 1957 applies to us today.
0: We are blind just as that poor blind man that Jesus looked at that night. We're spiritually blind because the Bible teaches not only do you have physical eyes, but you have spiritual eyes.
1: And when your spiritual eyes are closed, you can't see you're a sinner who needs God's forgiveness. But if you surrender your life to Jesus Christ, He'll open your spiritual eyes to see the truth that God loves you and sent His Son Jesus to forgive you.
0: And I tell you tonight, that can happen to you. Can you say tonight, I can see, I have the joy and the peace that Christ can bring?
1: We can help you find that peace and joy through Christ. Go to findpeacewithgod.net. We're the Billy Graham Evangelistic Association.
2: This is Ken Ham inviting you to have an encounter with God's Word at Ark Encounter. 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But does standing opposed to sinful behaviors mean you're hateful? Can we be loving and still be opposed to these things? Well, the Bible tells us that God is love and describes homosexual relations as an abomination to the Lord. If God, who is the very one who defines love because He is love, can be loving yet call homosexual behavior a sin, so can His followers. There's nothing hateful about pointing out sin. It's actually the loving

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1: My father committed suicide when I was a young man, and I came close to doing the same thing. I was the only son with three sisters, and my early childhood was happy. Dad taught economics at a state university, and we loved to go fishing together. His lameness from a car accident was made even worse when another car broadsided us, crushing his bad leg. From then on, he drank heavily. I was 13, and Dad and I were playing catch in the yard when he fell, breaking his leg again. It had to be amputated. My guilt was unbearable. As he drank more, I drank too. Our home divided into two camps, Mom and my sisters against Dad and me. I refused to hold him accountable and even fixed his drinks for him. Finally, Mom issued an ultimatum. Dad checked into a VA hospital and quit drinking. He became a loving husband and father, but delving into his past troubled him and he withdrew. Then, one day, he disappeared altogether. We found him dead of a self-inflicted gunshot wound. Although I raged and drank to numb the despair, I managed to graduate with my class and then finish college. But I always felt worthless. 7 years later, consumed with suicidal thoughts, I talked with a pastor who exposed the anger I had at Dad for what he did to us. It was several years later, after attending church and reading the Bible, that I yielded my life to Christ, asking God to save me and forgive me. I'm John Hamm. If the Son, therefore, shall make you free, you shall be free indeed.
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1: Psalm 127, verses 1 and 2. Unless the Lord builds the house, they labor in vain who build it. Unless the Lord guards the city, the watchman stays awake in vain. It is vain for you to rise up early, to sit up late, to eat the bread of sorrows, for so he gives his beloved sleep. We are all so prone to worry. Fear for the future causes us to lose sleep, morning and night, all the while adding to an increasing feeling of hopelessness. The good news is that God is at work within us, building and leading us to the future which he has planned for our lives. The heart that trusts in God is the heart that finds the rest it is longing for. If you're tired today, give the work of building your future over to him. It's time to pray.
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2: Death is certain, and you're going to die one day. And you have to decide whether you're going to serve God, receive Christ and follow him, or go your own way.
3: After hearing that, you may be squirming a little. Maybe it's because you were turned off by religion. But Billy Graham wasn't talking about religion.
2: And I'm not asking you to accept a certain religion. I'm asking you to come to a person, to Jesus Christ, who loves you. Jesus transcends all religion. He wants to give you a life of adventure.
3: And it begins with a relationship, not religion. A relationship with Jesus Christ, the Son of God. Let the adventure begin. 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And it's from the Billy Graham Evangelistic
4: This is Max Lucado. Dare we think the unthinkable, that God will hear our prayers, that he will listen when we speak? If you were to pray a faith-empowered prayer, what would you say? Then say it. Let faith fuel your prayers, and let prayers put starch in your faith. Will God give you what you request? Yes, he will. He may do so in a different form than you ask for, or a different time frame than you prefer. But it is Jesus who is the yes to all of God's promises. 2 Corinthians chapter 1 and verse 20. Let's renew our commitment to unreasonable, unquenchable, unthinkable prayer. Let's ask God to resurrect hope that is perished and dreams that are buried. This is Max Lucado.

for peace in some void. I was trying to blame

0: At U-Turn Education, we believe spiritual growth should be accessible to everyone. 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
1: Well, this morning, we are continuing at the very end of our long study through the book of Acts. If you've been with us, we've spent over a year looking at the book of Acts, and just when you thought we were finally done, I tacked four more weeks onto the end of it. We've been looking at themes, going back and trying to connect some of the threads that run through the whole book. I've been mentioning to you each Sunday, you can read the book of Acts in 2 hours. We spent a year working through it, so it might be helpful to go back and connect some of those early stories. And if you know Acts, if you've been with us before Acts, you'll remember we spent about a year working through the Gospel of Luke. Luke originally wrote Luke and Acts as a kind of two-volume work. And so many of these themes we've been noticing from Jesus in the Gospel of Luke on through the story of Acts, and today it will be the same. The last 2 weeks, we've looked at two of these themes. 2 weeks ago, the first week, we looked at how the Spirit is poured out on all, this promise from back in the Old Testament that had been anticipated when a day was coming when it wouldn't just be great heroes who were empowered by the Spirit, but as the prophet Joel had promised, God's Spirit would be poured out on young and old, on the influential and lower servants, on male and female, that great prayer of Moses that all God's people would receive his Spirit and so by it become participants in the work that he was doing. Last week, we looked at one of the maybe surprising themes from Acts and even Luke, which was meals together, the prominent place of food in the story of Acts. As time after time, when the church gathered, they did so by breaking bread together, Jesus sitting at tables within homes where he had been invited for meals. How significant it is that the church not only prayed together and worshiped together, but they broke bread and joined one another in homes, this image of community forming around their faith. Those first two themes give us a pretty strong picture of the church as a community, receiving the Spirit together as they were all together in that upper room, all of them now empowered by his Spirit's presence, sharing all things together, meals and breaking bread. And we got a pretty good summary of it early in Acts, Acts chapter 2, verse 42. And they devoted themselves to the apostles' teaching and the fellowship, to the breaking of bread and to prayers. The way the church, even in its earliest days, loved one another and cared for one another, shared in needs with one another, was part of their witness to the world. This image of a Christian community shaped by Christ became a way that they modeled their faith to neighbors and communities. But there's another theme I think is really important to add to this one. If Acts is only the story of how a church cares for one another, loves one another, supports one another, then perhaps the story of Acts would have fizzled out with those first believers in some home together in Jerusalem. Of course, that's not how the story of Acts goes. What happens is that small group of believers gathered, encouraging and praying together, exploded into a movement that, as Acts puts it, literally turns the world upside down, as this gospel, their message, and even this image of their community expands into greater and greater circles. Today, the third theme from Acts that I want to look at is simply the church's mission. that the church is on a mission, given a mission, that the church has work to do, not just in its gathering, but even beyond itself. And like we've done in all of the previous of these sermons, I think it might be helpful to go back and connect that to where the church picked up this image from the work of Jesus in the Gospels as well. If you read Luke's Gospel, it becomes pretty clear that Jesus saw himself as a person who had been sent to accomplish a task, a purpose. Luke chapter 4, the early parts of the Gospel, reads Jesus in his own words, "I must preach the good news of the kingdom of God to the other towns as well, for I was sent for this purpose." Everywhere you find Jesus with this language, being sent or commissioned, the things that he must do. That line, Jesus saying, "I must go, I must do," is actually one of the major themes throughout the Gospel of Luke. From chapter 2, the earliest words, the first words Jesus spoke as a child, "Did you not know I must be in my Father's house?" From chapter 4 we just looked at, "I must preach to the other towns." From chapter 13, "I must go on my way today and tomorrow and the day following, for it cannot be that a prophet perish away from Jerusalem." From chapter 9, "The Son of Man must suffer." From chapter 19, "I must stay at your house today." Over and over, Jesus describes himself with these words, a purpose, a task, this necessity. "I must go, I must suffer, I must stay, I must return." It's probably not right to think that Jesus was simply handed a mission, as if he was sitting around with nothing to do and God decided to give him a task. The way that Luke presents Jesus is that his entire life, from birth to death and on to resurrection, every conversation, every day, has him about this work here for this very specific purpose. When we get to Acts, Acts picks this language up almost directly from the way that it ends in Luke. Remember, Luke and Acts, a two-volume work. So Acts chapter 1, verse 1, the very first words of Acts that we read together begins this way. "In the first book, O Theophilus," Luke's referring to the Gospel of Luke, "I have dealt with all that Jesus began to do and teach until the day when he was taken up." Luke sets up the entire story of Acts as connected to what Jesus had begun. That Jesus, by his mission and his purpose, had started something. That now as Acts unfolds, we'll watch Jesus hand to those followers and believers who had been with him. Jesus having ascended, that work now remaining in their hands. And so the opening of Acts continues this way. "And while staying with them, he ordered them not to depart from Jerusalem, but to wait for the promise of the Father, which he said, 'You have heard from me, for John baptized with water, but you will be baptized with the Holy Spirit not many days from now.' So when they had come together, they asked him, 'Lord, will you at this time restore the kingdom of heaven?" Of Israel. They ask him basically, "Jesus, all of the things that you have come to do, must do, is now the moment when you will complete this work." But Jesus said to them, "It is not for you to know the times or seasons that the Father has fixed by his own authority, but you will receive power when the Holy Spirit has come upon you, and you

leads out the entire structure of Acts that we spend our time working through. The church bearing witness, his followers bearing witness, as we watch these increasing circles of influence, Jerusalem to the ends of the earth. We watched how this whole story played out, just as Jesus in that one line of their commissioning had explained it. The Spirit poured out, led them to begin witnessing, as they proclaimed what they had received in the streets there in Jerusalem. When persecution came to their town, they found themselves driven out. But as they went, they continued to bear witness in their going. They were surprised to find the Spirit poured out in unexpected places and on unexpected people. They found themselves called to send and commission missionaries to new cities and new places. We watched this gospel message carry over to Gentiles, to new regions, as it expanded further, until we come to the end of the book and find Paul finally in Rome, the gospel spreading from Jerusalem all the way through the empire. To understand Acts and its expanding mission, I think there's a couple of important points to recognize. And at first, they can almost seem like they're in contradiction, opposites of one another. 2 points I want to show you this morning from this theme. Number one, this. To read and live the story of Acts requires that we have a kind of global, expanding perspective on our faith. We often do this, did it this morning, talked about and listened to missionaries give witness to what God is doing in places like Africa and around the world. One of the dangers of a church, and perhaps particularly a church that is great at relationships and community, breaking bread, sharing all things together, enjoying one another's company, is that in sharing all things, it's easy for us to become so focused on ourselves, on what we have going, on how great it is to care for one another, that we can begin to mistake this as the entirety of what it is to be a follower of Jesus. That actually is a temptation, I think, for every church. If we aren't careful, we can act like our church, our denomination, is the primary thing that God is doing in the world. How could you not want to be here and participate in this? Can't you see this is what God is doing? We get more focused on our own church than we are this larger work of what is taking place in the kingdom, the way in which his gospel is expanding constantly further. We pour our resources into our own church, its own programs. We want to see the success of our own church and its own mission. Pastors, as you probably know, can build their whole identity on just the success of the one place where they're serving. We see ourselves more committed, if we're not careful, to the brand of a particular church than to the larger kingdom of God at work. The individual church matters. I mean, obviously, I've preached a lot of sermons about why we should love one another, support one another, get to know one another. This work matters. But it also is supposed to be an expression of our faith that moves beyond ourselves, that becomes a witness to something beyond ourselves. It's part of something much larger than just ourselves. When I think about what it is for us to gather as Bent Oak Church, what is Bent Oak Church? I hope it is the kind of place where we receive his presence, his spirit together, where we break bread with one another, encourage and pray together. But I also pray that God will do something in us and through us far beyond us. The goal is not that Bent Oak Church would become great. The goal is that this church and us together in it would play whatever part God has as a part of that larger work, his kingdom, and how it is going forward. I pray that God will pour out his spirit, men and women here, and perhaps by doing so, call us, move us, and use us in ways beyond just this church. We welcome new people, but we also send people and support work that's taking place beyond here and recognize that we're a very small expression of something far bigger that God is doing. If you've been with us for a while, every few years we do a series where we talk about the values of Bent Oak Church, what it means for us to be a church together. And the values are described around the image of a tree. Maybe you've seen it on the website or in one of these times together. One of the last ones, the final values we always talk about, is not the image of the tree itself, but what we've labeled the woods around it. It's to represent the fact that a tree never grows in isolation, the little clip art image on a sheet. Real trees grow as a part of an entire ecosystem, often surrounded by woods that impact them. A church always exists in something larger than itself, the work that God is doing in a city and in neighborhoods, the way in which his message is spreading into those circles of influence.

0: influence growing larger. The church a part of something he's doing by his larger church throughout the entire world. Each of us as participants in one church should constantly challenge ourselves to have a perspective, a value beyond this, beyond ourselves, and to ask how God might be using us in this church for that still greater work we find ourselves in. One of the things that surprised me this time reading through the book of Acts that I hadn't noticed before was how many times Acts records scenes of goodbyes between believers. In Acts chapter 1, the ascension itself, as Jesus hands on his commission, is a kind of goodbye. As they stand and watch Jesus, the one they've been following, suddenly taken up from away from them, and they wait for his spirit to be poured out. In Acts chapter 13, Antioch sends and commissions Paul and Barnabas from the work they had been doing there in that vibrant church to now go and plant churches, share the gospel in new places. In Acts 15, they commission Judas and Silas to do the same, sending off more of their leaders to new places. In Acts chapter 15, even under some tension, Paul and Barnabas separate and say goodbye to one another, each beginning new projects with new members they will take with them. In Acts chapter 18, Paul leaves churches that he's known and loved in Corinth and then Ephesus. In Acts chapter 20, as a riot breaks out in Ephesus, Paul is forced to leave and finds himself in a poignant moment of goodbyes. In Acts chapter 20, as Paul works his way back to Jerusalem, he stops in Miletus for a farewell, that long sermon through the night. In Acts chapter 21, in Tyre, maybe one of the most cinematic goodbyes in Acts, after 7 days, the whole church, with all of their wives and children, it's recorded, accompanied Paul out of the city, kneeling there on the beach to pray together, to watch him board the ship, knowing that perhaps they would never see him again. In Acts chapter 21, Paul arrives in Caesarea, and they warn him not to go to Jerusalem. But Paul says, like Jesus before him, I must do this thing. And through weeping, they say their goodbyes, knowing what lays ahead. Structurally, you could also say the end of Acts is its own kind of goodbye. As the story hangs with Paul there under arrest in Rome, ends without us fully knowing what comes of Paul or the church's faith there, this goodbye that passes the story on to us as well. For so much of Acts, it has been this great image of a church breaking bread and sharing together and praying together, what we would all love to have, right? A church that's getting along, where everybody enjoys one another's company, where we feel safe and our needs are met by those around us. But in the midst of those images of the church together are also these scenes of the church's goodbyes. When the Spirit moves and stirs and calls one from amongst them, they're willing to let go and to send that person, that this greater work of the church might still be carried on. Perhaps it's this truth, the reality of goodbyes, the work that we play, the responsibilities we bear even with beyond this church, that makes the things and the times we do share together all that more meaningful. None of this has been guaranteed to us. Nothing about this church or our time together is ours. By persecution, the church is scattered. At times, his Spirit calls them apart to new works. And each time, they find themselves, even through tears, willing to respond faithfully to the work that God is asking of them, to say their goodbyes and believe that God is using them, even through sacrifice, to do something greater than they themselves together. We pray, we send, we support. It's why we try so hard even now to support missionaries and share updates and recognize that perhaps the greatest legacy of Bent Oak is not just what we do here together, but those things we support and the role we play even beyond ourselves. It's also one of the reasons we've tried so hard to keep things simple here. The more simple we keep our own amenities, the more we're able to do for other churches and church plants and missionaries around the world. The less we have, the more we're able to give. And one of the things that's always made me proud is this church has routinely given 20% or more to missions work, which is a pretty remarkable feat. Some of you give on top of that, I know. I said there was a second point, though, that would sound in tension with this first one. The first point is, as Christians, we have to have a global perspective, a larger perspective than just ourselves. But here's the second thing I think Acts shows us. While Acts is full of great stories of missionaries being sent and going, the great miracles and sacrifices they make, Acts also offers a story of the church and those who are not sent. Not everybody is sent, not everybody is called, but yet Acts makes this clear. All continue to bear witness. It's really easy to read a book like Acts and imagine that if it is the story of God's gospel being preached to ever greater places, then really it's a story about the great men and women who make these sacrifices, who say their goodbyes and go. Certainly there's some truth to that, but what you will also find throughout the book of Acts is regular men and women, those whom the Spirit have been poured out on, continually and faithfully bearing witness wherever they find themselves. The missions work of the church is not just professional missionaries who go. Remember, all are filled with the Spirit. And as all are filled with the Spirit, all are empowered and called to become witnesses. As Jesus said to his disciples there that day, "You will be my witnesses, all of you, to Jerusalem, Judea, Samaria, and the ends of the earth." While the church's mission spreads because missionaries were sent, the church also grew because men and women, in whatever place they were in whatever situation they found themselves, saw themselves as participating in this mission, bearing witness to Christ and what he had done and what they had received. When they were cast out of towns, they kept bearing witness wherever they went. As they went up each day to the temple to worship, they prayed together and shared their faith. When the Spirit fell, all of them began to speak. It was the sound of this great commotion of all of them bearing witness that drew the crowds that day to hear Peter's final speech before them. Wherever they were, whatever they were doing, they saw themselves, all of them, as participants in this mission and as witnesses to what Christ had extended to them. "You will be my witnesses," Jesus had said. And so Acts tells also the stories of those who waited tables, served those who were in need in the city they were, those who were called to pray when their own leaders were locked up and in dangerous situations, gathering in a home simply to reach out and petition God on their behalf. It tells the story of those who showed up for leaders like Saul when he was still blind, Ananias, who heard from the Lord and crossed just his own city streets to lay hands on him, pray for him, and confirm what God had been speaking. Or couples like Priscilla and Aquila, who were cast out of Rome and ended up in Corinth, but took it upon themselves while they were there to serve whoever in the church and share what they knew of the gospel with those who needed it. In fact, some apostles even stayed. Some continued to suffer and bear witness in Jerusalem, while others were sent to new places and new towns. This is the tension that has to always be true of the church and its mission. The church sends and says goodbye, but the church also stays and continues to bear witness. It supports those who go, but it also recognizes that it is mission to stay, to bear witness, and to support. It sees a calling in both those who remain and those who are sent. It has a global perspective about what God is doing everywhere, but never at the cost of a personal calling and a personal perspective of what God might be doing here with me in this particular place as well. If we're not careful, we tend to lean into one or the other. It's only ever about what God is doing in far-reached places, or it's only ever about what God is doing here with me. The far greater calling is to recognize that it's both, that we are all participants in what the church is doing everywhere, and also participants by bearing witness in what God is doing here, that God is at work in all of these places. Why does this matter so much? Why is it one of these major themes of Acts? We were with someone this last week, and we were talking about various things, and one of the lines from a novel that I love came up. Percy Walker has this famous novel, and in it he has a line that I think about more and more. In it, he's writing about the time in the 1960s where everyone was afraid of nuclear war, nuclear fallout. Kids were drilling in their classrooms in case a bomb would fall. And he says this in the novel: "What people really fear is not that the bomb will fall, but that the bomb will not fall." It's an interesting thing to say, but here's what he's getting at in the novel. Everyone claims to dread catastrophe, the worst things that could possibly happen. There's plenty of that in our own day. The fear of wars or the fear of advanced technology, all sorts of fears that stoke us into anxiety. But what Walker suspects is that there's an even greater fear than catastrophe. What people actually dread is that nothing in this life will happen, that the bomb won't ever fall, that tomorrow will be exactly like today and the day after that, and stretching out in an endless sequence of ordinary days that never amount to anything meaningful. What he's getting at is the deepest human terror is not annihilation or war. The deepest terror is meaninglessness, that life and sacrifice and pain means nothing. I think the truth is we live in an age of meaninglessness. It's not hard to recognize it in conversations and at times to feel it ourselves. We live in a culture that has deconstructed the very idea of things mattering, of things having meaning, of purpose even being a possibility. There's no story that gives us meaning. There's no story that offers us purpose. And so our lives are left to scrape together whatever meaning or purpose we can find in our own pursuits, our own desires, our own accomplishments. Those who often reach the very top give witness to the fact that it can be hollow and empty, that achieving our own goals doesn't often pay with the kind of purpose and meaning we suspected. It's what C.S. Lewis meant when he famously said, "We laugh at honor and are then shocked to find traitors in our midst." We imagine there's nothing like a meaning or purpose in this world, and then so many of us wrestle with a life of meaninglessness and purposelessness. It's also why I think people in this particular moment are believing almost anything, becoming radicalized by almost any idea, desperate for something that matters, some way of constructing a story, good versus evil, that can give their life meaning and purpose. There's two ways this culture of meaninglessness usually goes wrong for us. Number one, we abandon the life and the place that we currently have, desperate to find something better, some greater adventure, to construct some purpose for our own lives. Or we become apathetic and dead to meaning at all, jaded and pessimistic about the world and its meaninglessness. What Acts offers, what the church seemed to have had, in the midst of their own suffering, in the midst of their own persecution, not just the great apostles, but every man and woman and even children who find their way into the story, is they had a sense of God doing something around them that mattered. They had a sense of being participants in something that gave their life meaning beyond its own self-construction. That Jesus rescues us from both the desperate need to find our own meaning and the pessimistic view that life has no meaning. We become participants, witnesses to this truth, this good news that is being poured out, that this world is not all that there is, but that there is a life to come, that Christ is soon to return, that there is a hope and a faith and a meaning and purpose that cuts through death itself and all of the losses of this world. We are a part of bearing witness to this eternal story unfolding, a part of this spiritual war that is taking place around us, God's presence being poured out by his Spirit into our lives, men and women in this place, suddenly taking the baton from Jesus himself who had come by God and carrying this message to the world around us, that each of us live in neighborhoods, show up to workplaces, sit down at tables and coffee shops, bearing this truth, this witness, to a world so desperately looking for something that matters. It happens in the great missionary callings of those who go to people who have never heard, but it also happens wherever we bear witness, wherever his Spirit has us and moves us, in our daily routines, in our own moments of persecution and suffering and loss, in shipwrecks and in long journeys to new places. One of the strangest parts of Acts is how the book doesn't really end. At least not the way you would expect the story to end in some great dramatic accomplishment. The story just stops with Paul there in Rome. It stops in this way to make a particular point, that this story continues. Remember how Acts began. He had previously written, Luke, about all that Jesus began. So Acts picks up the story and continues it. And by the time you get to the end of Acts, instead of this story ending, it seems to do exactly what it did at the beginning, to pass it on to those who continue the work. Because this mission, this task has not ended. But each generation, each church to the next, it gets passed on to people like us in churches like this, listening to his Spirit, breaking bread with one another, sensing what he's asking of us, supporting one another who are called to go, and bearing witness wherever we find ourselves. There are still people who have not heard the gospel. The Spirit's still calling men and women to go and take up this task. The church still lives in a world of goodbyes, in which we say goodbye to those who God is moving to a new place by his calling and direction. There's still funds to be raised and work to support as missionaries go out. You have been called by Christ to witness, to bear witness, in your own Jerusalem, in our own Judea, in our own Samaria, and to the ends of our own world. And so Acts makes this, I think, abundantly clear. If the Spirit is poured out on all, if we find ourselves participant breaking bread together amongst his people, then we too are his witnesses. We are in on it, a part of it. There's a great line the Christian writer Annie Dillard puts this way. She's reflecting on one of the Psalms that opens with the line, "Who shall ascend to the hill of the Lord? Who shall stand in his holy place?" And she answers the question this way. There is no one but us. There is no one to send, nor a clean hand, nor a pure heart on the face of the earth, nor in the earth, but only us, a generation comforting ourselves with the notion that we have come at an awkward time, that our innocent fathers are all dead, as if innocence had ever been, and our children busy and too troubled, and we ourselves unfit, not yet ready, having each of us chosen wrongly or made a false start or failed previously, yielded to impulse and tangled comfort of pleasure, and grown exhausted, unable to seek the thread, weak and involved. But there is no one but us. There never has been. I think she says something really wise. Whatever God is doing in the world, by his Spirit, he's doing it with us. Not through great people, not through someone else who's smarter or more capable, but by being participants in his church, we find ourselves in on it. Who should he send? Who will go? Who will take up the work of bearing witness if not us? If not those who find themselves here, before him, in this place, his church? The purpose everyone in this world is looking for is not found in some great life achievement, some accomplishment. The purpose and meaning we're looking for is here, extended to us in this invitation. Receive his Spirit. Participate in his church. Recognize that his work is continuing, and that by being here, you are in on it. That it's us, just as it was them in that first church, who bears witness to the world. So each of us humbles ourselves. We turn our attention less from our own desires and our own work and ask, what is the Lord asking and speaking to us? We learn to recognize his hand at work amongst us. We learn to recognize the way he is empowering us to bear witness. We learn to recognize how he's using our own jobs and our own neighborhoods, our own relationships and the people we cross paths with, the scattering and the goodbyes, the new places, or the same place over season after season. That in all of this, this is where he's doing his work. And he's doing his work through us and by us, his Spirit poured out on us. He calls each of us to bear witness. And the sooner we recognize it, the sooner we find ourselves willing to take up that responsibility, we count ourselves more a part of what he's doing, and begin to discover that mission, but with it, that meaning and purpose that he longs to give each of us, that we are led by Christ and in on this with Christ, receiving his Spirit for the work that he has for us to do. And this life that we live in whatever place, in whatever moment, is filled with all of the purpose and meaning of eternity itself, of life and death, of battles not against flesh and blood, but principalities and powers, that each of us is in on all that God is doing in this moment and in this place. To read Acts well is, I think, to recognize this. And as we said from the very beginning of these summary sermons, this whole story is not about great men and women, but average, ordinary men and women. I think of Peter and John standing before the council and them saying to one another, "Aren't these uneducated, unlearned men? This is who God uses. This is who God pours his Spirit out on. This is how he builds his church. This is who he extends this invitation to a greater meaning to. If not them, who? It's all of us. We're going to pray in a moment. And I simply want to ask that God would speak to each of us. I want to be the kind of church where we're willing to hear what God is saying. If it means perhaps that for some of us, as unlikely as it might seem, suddenly find ourselves called by God to some new work, to go to some new place, to take on some new challenge, that we would be faithful, that we would commission and send one another and support one another. If God asks us to stay, that we would do it with that same faithfulness and intentionality, recognizing that here too we're called to be witness, and that we might as a church sense and value and find meaning and purpose in that larger work that he has for all of us as individuals, but as a church together as well. That we might sense, and I think this is what Acts asks us to do by its ending, that we are a part of this story, not just reading it, but picking it up and living this story in our own day as well. Can we make that our prayer this morning? And how fitting it is that we have members of our own church out doing this very work right now, teaching in other parts of the world, missionaries we support. If you'll recognize it, so much of what Acts is describing in its own small, humble way is playing out right here amongst us too. That God by his Spirit might just fill us with that sense of purpose and gratitude again to be participants in it this morning. Can we make that our prayer and we'll worship together this morning? Heavenly Father, God, who are we that you would call us to this place, that you would pour your Spirit out on us, that you would entrust us with this news? Lord, we live in a time, we know from our own hearts, from those around us, that it's hard to find meaning and purpose. Who amongst us hasn't wrestled with questions of the value of their life or the decisions they've made? But God, we see again from Acts how you used everyday people. Lord, how at times in fear they were driven out of cities and must have wondered themselves about failure and loss, and yet even then, the gospel was spread by their witness. The Lord, through goodbyes, you sent them, and you brought new people. And time after time, as they welcomed one another, they searched for what you were doing, what you were leading, and were willing to obey and be faithful to it. We pray, Lord, that it would be true here as well. That God, you would use this church and these people however you would see fit. That we would be participants in something larger that you're doing by prayer and by giving and by going. And that, Lord, no matter where we work or what we do, no matter what age or place we find ourselves, no matter how long we've been here or how much longer we have left, that each of us by your Spirit, by your calling, would recognize again that we have purpose and meaning and value and a calling here in the midst of your church. God, protect us from any sense of meaninglessness in our own lives. Give us more of your gospel in our hearts, that we might understand and feel and own all that it is that you have called us to. That we would recognize one another and our families, our neighborhoods, and our workplaces as that place in which you have called us to bear witness. And that by your Spirit, we would steward that responsibility with wisdom and with boldness as your people did in Acts. That we would recognize all of our lives carry, because of your calling, a purpose and a meaning far beyond ourselves. That we live in conversations that have eternal consequences. That we work and make decisions that have eternal consequences. That you are leading us and guiding us in all things. And so for it, all of it takes on new purpose and new meaning. So we trust you. We humble ourselves again this morning. And we hand ourselves over to you, that in dying to ourselves, we might find a new self. One led by you and shaped by you, and with it a purpose greater than our own. That all of our lives would bear witness to you and be faithful to the work you have before us. And that God, so by it, you would fill us this morning with a sense of joy, a sense of gladness, a sense of meaning that allows us to worship you together this morning, Lord, believing and trusting and being filled with greater faith for the days that are before us, the work that is before us. God, give us greater faith for what it is you can do around the world and in our neighborhoods and in our families. Lord, where there are those here today that have lost family members, perhaps that they've spent decades praying for, Lord, build our faith. Use your church and all of its witnesses to share your gospel with those around us, to those that we love. and that we would trust that you are at work by your Spirit, leading your church forward, that nothing can stand against it, that nothing can separate us. And so we trust you again with our lives, in the great sacrifices and in the everyday acts, that our life would be obedient to your calling, and in it we would worship you, that your name would be glorified, and we would find our greatest purpose and our greatest meaning. So we worship you together again this morning as that act of faith. Meet us here again. Come, Holy Spirit. It's in your name we pray. Amen. Two things this morning as we close. How do we live with a perspective larger than ourselves? I think Acts calls us to this, or faith calls us to this. Let me live seeing something, caring about something beyond just myself. And how do I recognize that I am a participant in what God is doing wherever I am, bearing witness by the leading of His Spirit? There's lots of ways to have a bigger perspective. Find a place that you're passionate about. Find out what God's doing there. Join us. We do pre-service prayer at 9:30. We're always praying for missionaries, if that's something you're interested in, and just hearing updates from missionaries. Ashley and I, as probably many of you know, because I talk endlessly about it, are passionate about France and the people of France, and we support missionaries there and try to keep up with what God's doing there. And like, it's never been easier to learn about what God's doing in places, and so make that a part of your commitments. And I was thinking about this bearing witness, the responsibilities we each have, and facilitating and officiating a funeral. It's a weird thing to say that you enjoy funerals, but the part I enjoy about them is when you listen to family or friends talk about a person's life, it's always this way, and it always strikes me. Nobody ever gets up and talks about what a great business that person led. Nobody gets up and talks about an award that they won in their life. When people get up, they always talk about the way that person impacted them, the funny thing, the memory that they shared together, or the word of encouragement they offered in some moment, or some small thing they would always say to them in these situations. And I always walk away thinking that the biggest part of our legacy is made in probably things we never planned or thought. The things people remember are not like speeches that you planned out. It's often just conversations, words that you've shared, or the way that you interacted with them. And that's a little bit terrifying, because it means we have to actually be somebody that can impact somebody else, right? What gets remembered is who we actually are. But the also encouragement of that is, to bear witness to Christ is not some great task that takes decades of apologetic study and perfect Bible memorization. And the largest impact most of us make is just the way we treat one another, we care for one another, the words that we offer to one another. And in the right moment, in the right time, by the Spirit's leading, a testimony, a witness to our faith, a word about Christ, and that He promises, the reason He gives us His Spirit is to lead us in those things. And so to recognize that our lives are leaving a legacy and bearing witness, and to take responsibility for that, is really just a way of saying, make your faith real, live your faith out, recognize every conversation as an opportunity to just be who Christ is shaping you to be, and who knows the way that God is using words and interactions in small ways and in big ways and in unexpected places all the time, that He's willing to lead us in this work. It's not just us, if we're willing to humble ourselves and be led by His Spirit. So those two things. God, give us a perspective of what you're doing beyond ourselves. And help us be faithful to bear witness wherever you have us, whatever situations or places, that we might just be your people, live like your people, and bear witness to this hope that we have. Can we make that our prayer together this morning? Heavenly Father, we pray you would do these two things, that you would lead us by your Spirit in them. Lord, on our own, we are so easily obsessed with ourselves and constantly measuring our own success and constantly filled with our own desires. And God, I pray that you would just give us a perspective beyond ourselves, that you would help us to see that you're at work in the people around us, in places around us, in nations around us, that you would call us in some way to be participants in that work. God, stir in our hearts passions and desires and interests that might connect to the work you're doing around the world. And God, we also pray that you would just use us, that you would give us a sense of purpose and meaning through the interactions we have and the people we meet, that we would bear witness to you in the way that we live. And Lord, by your Spirit's prompting and in the right moment, in the right word, that you would use us to share this hope, to share this faith, to share this meaning and purpose to those around us as well. And that, God, we would just have a sense, never disillusioned or pessimistic, never discouraged or frustrated about the place we are, But God, recognizing that your calling leads us and guides us, and if that we will follow you every place we are, no matter how small or great, no matter how influential or seemingly uninfluential, that every place in which your Spirit leads us and guides us is a place that you have prepared and can use us, in a place of meaning and a place of purpose, that we would live our lives entrusting our whole lives to you, to be used by you for your purposes, the purposes you have for us. So Jesus, lead us from here. Fill us again as you did that church that gathered together in the beginning of Acts, full of your Spirit, that as we go, we will take you and this witness to you with us wherever we go. And bring us back here together again to receive from you, to break bread with one another, to encourage one another, to prepare one another for the work, the ministry that you have for all of us, this purpose and meaning that you alone can give us. So we thank you again. We worship you. And we ask that you would go with us as we go today. Jesus, it's in your name we pray. Amen. I leave you with those words from Romans chapter 15. Now may the God of endurance and encouragement grant you to live in such harmony with one another, in accord with Christ Jesus, that together you may with one voice glorify the God and Father of our Lord Jesus Christ. God's people said, amen. It's good to worship with you again. Go in his endurance and encouragement again this morning. And if you're sticking around, we'll be back in here in 5 minutes or so for our meeting.
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1: The Bible tells us that the tongue is capable of inflicting wounds that cut far deeper than any sword. And when those words aren't true, the pain can feel absolutely unbearable. Today on Insight for Living, Chuck Swindoll continues our journey through the book of Job, arriving at a moment when Job, already broken by unimaginable loss, must now defend himself against a torrent of false accusations. In Job chapters 20 and 21, Chuck draws four powerful principles straight from Job's response. Principles you'll want close at hand the next time someone's tongue turns against you.
2: Truth has a way of vindicating wrong. And I think Job turns to it when he answers Zophar. I don't think it's always appropriate that you just sit silently and get beat up by the tongue of liars. Job doesn't. I mean, you don't read, then Job answered, whatever. That's not there. You don't see that. Okay. Shoot. No, Job answers him. Listen to what Job says. You got to admire, the guy's covered with boils. I mean, he's sick, he's fevered, he's swollen, he's hurting, he's grieved. He says to Zophar, look at these, verse 2. Listen carefully to my speech. So you listen for a change. I added that for a change, okay? That just a little addition there. You listen. In fact, I like the way you put it. Let this be your way of consolation. Since words aren't, maybe silence will be. You listen. So listen up. Secondly, bear with me. That suggests patience. By the way, there it is again, by the way. People who spread lies against you aren't good listeners, and they aren't patient. And Job knows that. And he says, I want you to do something different. I want you to listen. And I want you to be patient as you reason your way through what I want to tell you. That I may speak, then after I have spoken, you may mock. Isn't that good? One of my sources said he called this a sarcastic imperative in the Hebrew. So that's a good way to put it. Go ahead and mock. But at least give me my day. Give me my moment in court. You listen and you patiently work this through and reason your way through this. And then you can mock on. As for me, is my complaint to man, or why should I not be impatient? And why should I not be impatient? Look at me and be astonished. There's the third command. Look at me. Listen, patiently bear with me, and look. Look in my eyes. Look at my face. In fact, look at how he says it. Put your hand over your mouth. I think by now, they're sort of lecturing into space. They're not wanting to look at him. Job says, you look at me. You say what you have to say to my face. Which false accusers don't do. They go around us. They go behind our back. They go to people who are weak and gullible and willing to listen to lies. And then they infect them with their verbal germs. And Job says, you've talked. Now listen. You reason with me, you look at me, you look at me. Now what's Job going to say to him? He's going to answer all three points. Listen carefully. First, he's going to say, often the wicked do live long lives. Just because a person doesn't know God doesn't mean they die in their 20s. Or doesn't mean they go through some horrible suffering because they're wicked. And he gives examples of that. We'll get there. Second, he says, their pleasures are not always temporary. Listen, some who are lost get great jobs, earn a gob of dough, have multiple homes, and many women or many men have luxurious cars, and sleep around and live wild and don't die till they're 90. I mean, their pleasures are not always temporary. So where do you get off saying that, Zophar? That's not true. And death comes to everybody, and it doesn't always fall hard on the wicked. Some die in a pretty good state of mind. Now, what follows is awful. But in life, the point is, in life, the things you're saying so far don't square with fact. So let me spit this out in a hurry here. Look at verse 7. Why do the wicked still live and continue on, also become very powerful? See, he's building his case. So far, you say that the wicked don't live long. Well, how do you explain those that continue and become, in fact, powerful? And talk about their lifestyle. Look at that. He describes it. Their descendants are established with them in their sight, their offspring before their eyes. Their houses are safe from fear. Neither is the rod of God on them. Look outside. Even the ox mates without fail, and cows calve, and they don't abort. They send forth their little ones like the flock. Their children skip about. They sing to the timbrel and the harp. They rejoice at the sound of the flute. They spend their days in prosperity. It doesn't look grim to me. In fact, you may wonder if they really don't know God. Don't doubt it. Verse 14, they say to God, "Depart from us. We do not even desire the knowledge of your ways." And I want you to know, Zophar, look at the end of verse 16. "The counsel of the wicked is far from me." I'm not in that category. I'm sick. Nobody knows why I'm sick, but I'm sick. And it's a mystery, but I'm not wicked. And furthermore, the wicked don't necessarily die young. Just because there's God, they don't have God in their lives, doesn't mean that they go to an early grave. And now that we're on the second, where's proof that they suffer calamity? That they always suffer calamity? Verse 17, how often is the lamp of the wicked put out? How often does their calamity fall on them? See how he's reasoning? Does God apportion destruction in his anger? Are they a straw before the wind or chaff which the storm carries away? This is poetry, you remember. You say God stores away a man's iniquity for his sons. Let God repay him so that he may know it. And verse 22, can anyone teach God knowledge in that he judged those on high? One dies in his full strength, being wholly at ease and satisfied. And he's not eaten up with disease. His sides are filled out with fat. Isn't that an interesting way to put it? The marrow of his bones is moist. And then on the other hand, there are people who die who are bitter of soul and never taste anything good. Together they lie down in the dust. Job is saying to Zophar, your argument doesn't hold water. There are examples on the other side. Let me show you a verse you may have never seen before. Look at Ecclesiastes 8:11. I learned this verse years ago, and it often comes to mind when I get to subjects like this. Ecclesiastes, Psalms, Proverbs, Ecclesiastes. It's a hard book to find. Just before Song of Solomon, just after Proverbs. Okay, Ecclesiastes 8:11. Look at this verse. It's in the Old Testament. Okay, some of you are not right there yet. Take it. Because the sentence against an evil deed is not executed quickly. Look at that. Because the sentence against an evil deed is not executed quickly, therefore the hearts of the sons of men among them are given fully to do evil. Well, what does that mean? It means because every time a person does wrong, he's not judged or a victim of calamity. He decides, I can do that again. I can do more of that. Although a sinner, verse 12, does evil 100 times and may lengthen his life, still I know that it will be well for those who fear God, who fear him openly. I mean, here's a guy that does it 100 times, lengthens his life. We need to get out of our mind the stereotyped picture of the lost person. Some of the lost live better than many of us could imagine, and they die better than any of us could imagine. Because they're lost doesn't mean they're therefore in this life finished or in a calamitous journey. That comes after life. That comes in the ultimate. Our good news is about life beyond. It does not mean you believe in Christ and suddenly you're affluent, or ipso facto, suddenly you've lost everything. We have it mixed up. We got our theology sort of screwed up around our lifestyle or our preference or our prejudices, as if the wealthy can never be godly or the poor can never be wicked. That's Zophar's problem. I mean, look at you, Job. Look at the condition you're in. You obviously, you got sin in your life. You just haven't told us. Because the wicked live suffering. And Job says, no, wait a minute. It's not true. There are times that the wicked live very prosperously. He describes it when he talks about death. Verse 30, for the wicked is reserved for the day of calamity. They will be led forth in the day of fury. That's the ultimate. Who will confront him with his actions? Who will repay him for what he has done? Now, watch the funeral service of the wicked. While he's carried to the grave, men will keep watch over his tomb. The clods of the valley will gently cover him. Moreover, all men will follow after him while countless ones go before him. Listen to the way Eugene Peterson paraphrases that. Have you ever asked world travelers how they see this? Have you not listened to their stories of evil men and women who got off scot-free, who never had to pay for their wickedness? Did anyone ever confront them with their crimes? Did they ever have to face the music? Not likely. They're given fancy funerals with all the trimmings, gently lowered into expensive graves, with everyone telling lies about how wonderful they were. You've seen it. So far, you've missed it with me. I'm not in that category. You've got it simplified to the point of being simplistic. Wicked or righteous, some die well healed, some die bitterly and in anguish. And look at his final summation of Zophar's counsel, verse 34. How then will you vainly comfort me? Your answers remain full of falsehood. See, that's saying it straight. And I'm suggesting that kind of truth needs to be said to people who are pouring falsehood in our heads. The word falsehood, by the way, in the Hebrew means treachery or fraud. Your answers remain full of treachery. They can't be counted on. It's not as you have falsely accused me of being. You need truth, and you're not hearing it, and you're not saying it. Now, you've so patiently sat through this. Well, most of you. You have sat patiently through this, and you have listened to Zophar, and you've listened to Job's answer. Now I want to talk with you. I want to offer you four lingering principles you can live by when you're falsely accused. Okay? Now you're talking. Some of you are saying, where is that pen and paper? And that's good, because you will need this when, not if, but when people accuse you falsely of things. Here's some guidelines that I learned from Job. There are four. And following each principle is a little two-word suggestion. Okay, here's the first principle. Listen to what is being said, considering the character of the critic. Listen to what is being said, considering the character of the critic. And the two-word counsel on this, right after it, parenthesis, stay calm. You'll be tempted to jump in and rashly say things that you'll later regret. Stay calm. Listen. Listen to what is being said, considering the character of the critic. Stay calm. Second, respond with true facts, knowing the nature of your accuser. Respond with true facts, knowing the nature of your accuser. Frankly, it may be a former husband former wife. It may be a former boss. It may be a former employee. Maybe a neighbor. Maybe a pastor. Doesn't matter who it is. The point is, if you are being accused, you need to have true facts. So my two-word counsel here is speak truth. Don't just react, or you'll come off just like the accuser. Speak truth. David prayed in Psalm 26, "Vindicate me, O Lord, according to my integrity." Abraham Lincoln was told that he needed to fire the Postmaster General back in July. The letter he wrote was dated July 18, 1864. And so he writes Secretary Stanton this letter saying he's not going to do it because it's based on hearsay. And then he makes this statement, "Truth is generally the best vindication against slander." Isn't that good? Truth is generally the best vindication against slander. Stay with truth. Don't exaggerate it. Don't pad it. Don't hesitate. Respond with true facts, accurate information. Number three, use examples that represent reality and balance. Use examples that represent reality and balance. That's what Job did. Trusting your defense to the Lord. Use examples that represent reality and balance. Trusting your defense to the Lord. Parenthesis, lean hard. I understand I have been accused of things. It has kept me awake. It has made my stomach churn. It has taken away my appetite. I have found myself at times thinking I'm not going to pay any attention to it, and that's all I can talk about. I'm not going to pay any attention to what's being written, and I memorize it. I'm not going to worry about it, and I pass it on to somebody else, what's being said. And I am not leaning hard. I need examples that represent reality and balance, and then I need to lean on God to see me through it. If truth is truth, and it is, then He will honor it, and ultimately truth will win out. Four, refuse to let the accusations discourage and derail you. Refuse to let the accusations discourage and derail you. Remembering they are nonsense and lies. They are nonsense and lies. Parenthesis, get tough. Remember that old line from the Revolutionary War? Trust in God, but keep your powder dry. I mean, you lock your door at night. You trust God, but you turn on your alarm. You get in your car, you lock your doors, don't you? You roll up your windows, don't you? If you don't, you're dumb. You're playing with fire. You say, "I'm going to trust God, but I'm going to ride around this back alley in a convertible." Yeah. A lot of folks are like that. There's got to be balance here. Don't be afraid of harsh examples. Job uses some. Don't be afraid of very specific, strongly stated examples. I read this past week of a physician father who is in Paraguay. Several years ago, he stood against the military regime there that was corrupt, which was also interwoven with the law enforcement, and he spoke on human rights abuse. And he spoke openly, and he exposed it. Listen to what happened. The local police took their revenge on him by arresting his teenage son, torturing him to death. Enraged, the townsfolk wanted to turn the boy's funeral into a huge protest march. The doctor father said, "No, we'll do something else to protest." At the funeral, true story, the father displayed the son's body as he had found it in the jail for all to see, naked, scarred from the electric shocks, cigarette burns, beatings, and stabbings. All the villagers filed past the corpse, which lay not in a coffin, but on a blood-soaked mattress from the prison, exactly where he found the boy. It was the strongest protest imaginable. It put injustice on grotesque display. That's exactly what God did with Christ at the cross. That's exactly what he did. He didn't put a white bed sheet around him and said, no, it's too hard for you to look at that. He didn't have him crucified in a basement somewhere so people wouldn't see. He was on a hill, hanging there, dying, finally limp, gray, dead. And it was impacting, and that cross is still impacting all who will look and live, because he used a very harsh, realistic example to convey his message. Look at it in your mind. Picture it. Any other kind of information is empty and full of nonsense. Let me say to you who are going through a time of false accusation, may God strengthen you in it. May God hold you close through it. May God give you wisdom in responding to it. May he become real and personal to you, even giving you songs in the night and quiet rest as he defends you. And let me say to you who are spreading rumors and lies and slander on someone else, there is nothing more treacherous you could be doing in the family of God than that. Nothing. You hurt the body. You disease the church. You ruin the testimony of Christ. There's nothing the lost world loves to hear and see more than infighting in the family. And before we cluck our tongues at Zophar and Bildad and Eliphaz, we better do some soul searching. Search me, O God, says David. Try me, know my thoughts. See if there

0: Christ, may the message of the cross minister to you personally. Right where you're sitting, you can turn your life over to the Savior by faith, putting your hand in Him, taking His life in place of your shame and sin and failure. You can know what it is to be forgiven fully, fully redeemed. Thank you, Father, that this is a place where shame and grace can meet. Thank you for the cross. It's still that old message that sets the captive free. Thank you for a man who would record from his journal even things as personal as this, such insulting comments, such humiliating words. Thank you for his storied endurance, his courage, his strength of character. Thank you that he didn't just sit back and let the lies run on, but he became your spokesman, which guides us even as late as the 21st century in time. Now, Lord, may we be dismissed with the reminder that you are for us, and therefore who can be against us? He who spared not his own son, but delivered him up for us all, how shall he not with him freely give us all things? We exult in this, your grace. In the name of Jesus, our Lord and powerful Master and Savior, we pray. Everyone said, Amen.
1: Romans 8, verse 32 says, He who spared not his own son, how shall he not with him freely give us all things? If you're walking through a season of false accusation right now, those words are for you. Job's story reminds us that God sees what others distort. He knows what others deny, and he will not abandon those who trust him with the truth. 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Chuck Swindoll titled today's message, Responding Wisely When Falsely Accused. As much as we might try, we can't dismiss the raw authenticity of Job's story. It's not just a distant parable, something tragic that happened to someone else somewhere else a long, long time ago. We know it's relevant because we've been there. We've been wounded by friends and those we love. Their words are like arrows that pierce our heart and destroy our confidence. Here's what Chuck Swindoll wants you to know. Job was a real man. His heartbreaks were real heartbreaks. And the God who met him in the pain of it all is the same God who is present in yours. That's the message in a powerful book Chuck wrote, Finding God When the World's on Fire. 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
1: I want to share a message today that I've given it a title, and it's called Dealing with Ourselves in Times of Crisis. Luke chapter 22, if you have your Bible there or any kind of device at home, I'm going to be reading just one verse, verse 62. And now let's pray together. Father, I thank you, God, with all my heart today, Lord, for the anointing of your Holy Spirit. I thank you, Lord, for the strength that you give. I thank you for the power. I thank you, God, that you will override my frailty today, Lord, for the sake of your people. God, that you will speak. Lord Jesus Christ, speak into the hearts and lives of your people. Those that are gathering all around this world and all through the city and surrounding area, Father God, in Jesus' name, give strength, Lord, at this time. And help us, Lord, to be the life and the light that you promised that we would be. Give us that oil that you promised for our lamps in this darkened time so that we can show others the way to safety in Christ Jesus our Lord. So thank you, God. Thank you for the anointing. Oh, God, thank you for the anointing of your Holy Spirit. Lord, and we give you the praise and the glory in Jesus' name. Amen. Luke chapter 22, one verse, verse 62. So Peter went out and wept bitterly. Peter went out and wept bitterly. Now in this season of his life, Peter the apostle was dealing with a bitter disappointment in himself. You know, in the Gospel of Luke, again chapter 22, verse 33, Peter had built up an image of himself in his mind, which had crumbled in a time of crisis. In verse 33, here's what he said. He said, Lord, I am ready to go with you, both to prison and to death. And so Peter had crafted this scene in his mind of what kind of a person he was, the depth of his loyalty, the depth of his courage, for example. It's interesting to note that Jesus never said anything about going to prison. Peter came up with that all by himself. He had never, ever one time mentioned going to prison. But I can see Peter in his mind sees himself sitting in a jail cell, just me and Jesus. I told you, Jesus, I would be here when you needed me. I told you that I wouldn't abandon you. I told you that I would be faithful. And who knows what kind of a scenario he had in his mind about following him to death. I mean, he was sincere. He was really sincere. But in a time of crisis, everything that he thought he was came crashing down. And of course, there's nothing like crisis to reveal what's really inside of us. The water in the cup, I heard this morning, somebody told me the water in the cup is just fine. It sits there near the brim. And when you shake the cup, you find out exactly what's inside of it because it comes spilling out. There's not one of us today that wants to think of ourselves as weak or cowardly or self-serving or deficient in our parenting or our marriages or our friendships. You and I, we all know that we're going to fast and pray in times of crisis. We're going to seek only the welfare of others while we deny ourselves. This is what we profess. This is what we believe we are. It's what we believe we will do. All of us are the same. Folks, we're all like this. We craft an image. We've studied these things. We know what right is. We know what we should be doing. And so we create an image of how we're going to respond when a season of crisis comes. That is, until the crisis is here, until the crisis hits. We're going to fast, as I said. We're going to pray. We're going to deny ourselves. We're going to be looking out only for others and not ourselves. I had a young Christian lady that really loves the Lord, she texted me this. She said, when this whole shelter-in-place thing is over, will the producers of my 600-pound life be contacting me or should I contact them? How does this thing work anyway? In other words, she's fine. She's at home, and instead of fasting and praying and reaching out, she's eating everything in the cupboard that she can get her hands on, because crisis will bring about some things about our character that we're not aware of. We didn't think we were like this. You know, we're a generation that's in touch with our feelings. We all know how to communicate. We've read all the books. We've attended all the seminars. We've made vows and promises to one another. We have more access to more information about communication than we've ever had in our lifetime. So we are people who are going to be able to communicate until crisis of actually having to deal with each other comes. because all of the other distractions are gone. There's a whole website counseling now available online for husbands and wives that actually have to deal with each other because they're 24/7 having to sit in the same rooms in their apartment or their home. And they're finding out how little they have an ability to actually communicate because all the distractions are now gone. They can't go out to the work. They can't go to various other functions and places. So they actually now have to sit and talk. And it's in these times of crisis that people are starting to find out it's not quite, we're not quite the people that we thought we were. And of course, the thirdly, and I find this one very humorous, because this generation of parents are the best ever, aren't you? We are not going to make the mistakes that our parents made. I said that about my parents. They probably said that about their parents, and you said that about your parents. Everyone's aware of the mistakes that their parents made, and as parents, they're going to be the best ever. We're not going to make the mistakes that our parents made. We're going to run to every event, every game. We're going to go to every play. We're going to attend every concert. And there's nothing we're not going to do. We're going to be the best parents ever. And our kids are going to be the best kids in the history of the world. And that is until crisis comes and homeschooling begins. And there's a lot of folks that are homeschooling right now. And I've been reading things online that people are posting about homeschooling. One father said, "How do I get this kid transferred out of my class?" Another person said, "I looked out my window and I saw my neighbor Tammy in her driveway scraping. My kid is an honor student sticker off the back of her van." And this is my absolute favorite. This is a little boy. His name is Ben. Ben, I'm assuming he's about 5 or 6 years old. And he wrote in his journal, "It's not going good. My mom is stressed out. My mom is getting confused. We took a break so my mom can figure stuff out. And I'm telling you, it's not going good." So that's out of the mouth of this little boy. So we all have an image of ourselves, and we believe that we are what we are not. And that, of course, is the dilemma of humankind. Remember in the Garden of Eden, the theology that Adam and Eve actually partook of was that we can be godly in our own strength without God. We have within ourselves the resources to choose what is good and what is evil and to be the people that we need to be without having to really adhere to God or to lean on Him for strength or direction or guidance, that we have the resources within ourselves to be the people that God has called us to be. And there's really nothing like crisis to bring to the surface the reality that we're not, any one of us, we're not what we thought we were. Put our best efforts forward, put our best communication books on the table, put our best parenting skills out in the open, and all of it, as the scripture once said, falls short of the glory of God. All of us. We've all sinned and we've all fallen short of the glory of God. Luke chapter 22 and verse 34, Jesus said, "I tell you, Peter, the rooster shall not crow this day before you will deny 3 times that you know me." Now, Jesus was trying to speak to Peter about his lack of inner resource, but he wasn't able to hear it yet. And that's the dilemma of all of us. We think we are more than we are. We think we are stronger than we are. You know, there are a lot of people listening to me online right now. You didn't think you would panic the way you are panicking right now. You thought your confidence of provision of the future was stronger than it actually is. And you are wringing your hands. It's easy to sing the songs of faith when there's no real crisis around us. But when crisis comes, then we begin to find out how much faith we really have. Think about the disciples. They had just come from seeing Jesus take a little boy's lunch and multiply it so profoundly that thousands of people were fed. But the Bible says that they didn't consider this miracle. They didn't consider that Christ is able to provide everything that we need. And leaving that moment and going across the sea, they came into a storm. And in the midst of the storm, that's when they begin to cry out, "Lord, do you not care that we perish?" They had forgotten his ability to provide. They had forgotten that he can take the little that we give to him, and he alone is able to multiply it and give us the strength that we need, not just for our own nourishment, but for the sake of others that are around us. It all comes from his hand. Peter, I tell you, the rooster shall not crow this day before you deny three times that you know me. Now, verse 35 of Luke 22 is where it gets interesting. He said to them, when I sent you without money, bag, knapsack, and sandals, did you lack anything? So they said nothing. In other words, I sent you out, and I told you don't take anything with you. Don't take any money, any provision. Don't even take a knapsack to carry your possessions on your back. And don't even trust in your own ability, your own shoes, which signifies that. And he says, did you lack anything? And they said, nothing. So when I sent you, when I am your source, when I am your supply, you'll find that you lack nothing. I will give you, in a sense, all that you need to undertake the journey that I've called you to undertake. You know, the fruit of the Spirit is love, joy, peace, long-suffering, gentleness, goodness, meekness, temperance, and faith. These things, God says, if you are following my leading, if you are leaning on me for your supply, you will lack nothing on the journey that's set before you. Now, verse 36 is where it gets interesting of Luke 22. It says, then he said to them, but now, he who has a money bag, let him take it, and likewise a knapsack. And he who has no sword, let him sell his garment and buy one. For I say to you, that this which is written in me shall be accomplished in me. He was numbered with the transgressors, for the things concerning me have an end. Now, so this is a very, very interesting passage of Scripture. Now, he's actually quoting Isaiah chapter 53. And what it means is that he walked with us in our weakness. He walked with us in our folly, our failing, our misunderstandings of the reality of that we don't have the resources in ourselves to be that which God has called us to be. And he was actually numbered with us. He took the journey with us. But in Isaiah 53, it finishes by saying, and he made intercession for us. He walked with us. He's familiar with our struggles. Then he went to a cross and paid the price for the separation that you and I had from God the Father. He shed his blood so that we can be restored to God, so the strength of God can become ours again. Here's how I read this passage of Scripture. He said, when I sent you, you didn't lack anything. But now, gather all you can. Gather your money bag. Gather your knapsack. Gather your sword. In other words, provide for yourself. Provide your own journey. Plan your own direction. Find all the strength you can find that you can muster. And even buy your own sword. Try to get the ability to fight this fight in your own strength. And let's see how good it is. And so it seems almost like a contradiction, but it's not. Because if you understand, the struggle of humankind is to be as God is without God. So he said, when I sent you, you lacked nothing. Now I'm going to tell you, you gather everything you can gather. Gather your own strength. Gather your own provision. Gather your own ability to fight. Gather it all. And we're going to start now on this journey, of course, which was going to lead to the cross, where he paid the price for the folly of humankind, the sin of humankind. And you see, it makes sense now when you, from this passage of Scripture, it wasn't long before they were in Gethsemane, and Jesus was in this incredible, fierce battle for the redemption of humankind, and he was praying, and three times he went into that garden, he began to pray. He had Peter and James and John with him, and he said, please, stay here, watch with me, and pray with me, for the temptation is great, and the struggle is, the time is dark, and there's a tremendous struggle. And in Matthew chapter 26 and verse 40, he came out from praying before his father, and he said to Peter alone, not to James and John, just to Peter, he said, what, could you not watch with me 1 hour? You see, here's what he's trying to get across. Peter, you said you would go with me to prison, and you said you would follow me even to death. But Peter, you see, with your own resources, your own knapsack, and your own sword, in your own strength, you can't even pray for 1 hour. You see, this battle is too great for you. And so I'm going to lead you to a place where you're no longer going to lean on yourself. You're no longer going to be undertaking this journey with this false image of your own bravado and your own loyalty and all the rest of these things that you've conjured in your own heart. And you see, we're going to have to now deal with truth, because crisis is going to produce the truth of what you really are without the presence of God in your life. And so we go back to where we began in Luke chapter 22, beginning at verse 55. It says, now when they had kindled a fire in the midst of the courtyard and sat down together, Peter sat among them. And a certain servant girl, seeing him as he sat by the fire, looked intently at him and said, this man was also with him. But he denied him, saying, woman, I do not know him. His first denial is, I don't know Christ. I don't know him. After a little while, another saw him and said, you're also of them. And Peter said, man, I am not. So first of all, he denies, by his behavior, he denies Christ. Then secondarily, he denies the people of God, his brethren. And then about an hour later, another confidently affirmed, saying, surely this fellow was with him, for he is a Galilean. And Peter said, man, I do not know what you're saying. And immediately while he was speaking, the rooster crowed. So he denies, his behavior becomes a denial of the reality of his relationship with Jesus Christ. Crisis has produced this in the life of Peter. And secondarily, he denies, in a sense, his brothers and sisters who were in relation with him now because of Jesus Christ. And then thirdly, he denies the very place that he's been born and come from. And he never thought he could ever do these things. And you and I, we don't know what we really are until crisis drives it right to the surface of our life. Then we find out what's really going on in our hearts. In spite of all of our profession and all the beautiful songs we've sung, where we were so sincere in a sense, and we really meant it. Where he leads me, I will follow. And though none go with me, still I will follow. You know, I've decided to follow Jesus. And we sing it with such fervency and such eloquence. And yet now we're at the point where maybe not very many are going with us. And we have to deal with the reality in our own heart. Instead of reaching out, instead of standing up and being bold, instead of having confidence in God, instead of encouraging one another, we want to back away, and our lives actually become a denial of everything that we have said that we believe. Everything that we believed about ourselves starts just falling through our fingers and melting through the sand as it is. And this is what happened to Peter, and the scripture says, he went out and wept bitterly. And I feel in my heart there's like a bitter weeping in some people that are listening to this, because you're disappointed in yourself. You're disappointed in your own response. You're disappointed in a sense. You thought you were more than you are. You thought with all the learning, all the scripture, you know, all the things that you've studied, you thought that, wow, I thought I was beyond this. And instead of being filled, you know, I taught others, for example, maybe about the storm. And when Jesus stood up and said, where is your faith? And I knew all of this stuff, but here I am wringing my hands. Here I am at home saying, Lord, don't you care that I perish? Here I am worried about the food in my cupboard and couldn't care less about my neighbor in spite of the sweet things that my lips have uttered. And I find that I'm in a place, oh God, of disappointment. And I'm in a place where I feel like I've let you down. But the reality is you've not let him down at all. You and I are just coming to grips with who we really are apart from him. It's just God putting up a mirror and just actually showing us our own hearts apart from him. And you see, we can either become discouraged. Peter went out and wept bitterly. He could have stayed there. He could have walked away. He could have just distanced himself from his brethren, his heritage, and from Christ himself, and just kept on going and say, well, I'm a fraud. I'm a failure. Well, he was in one sense. But then again, the admission of that is the entrance into something that Jesus went to a cross to die for. You see, this is what all of us, every one of us, need to understand. When we are weak, Paul said, then we are strong. It's not our strength that God is looking for. It's not our loyalty and love and ability and steadfastness. None of these things are in us. And if they are, they're in us in a small measure, in a short supply. And crisis will prove their deficiency in every case. And so there is a bitter weeping in some hearts. There are people saying, I thought I was way beyond this. I thought that when moments like this might come, that I would be the one standing in the boat saying, hey, everybody, just calm down. There's nothing to worry about. Christ is with us. And yet I'm screaming with everybody else, Lord, don't you care that I perish? I thought I would be one of those with a basket handing out bread to those that are starving, and yet I'm hoarding it all to myself. I thought I would be fasting and praying, and here I am eating every cracker I can find in my in my cupboard and just wringing my hands. I thought that I would be in the Word of God, and yet I find my thoughts are being bombarded with thoughts of woe and a foreboding for the future. And I'm sure not only Peter, but everyone there felt the same way. I know they did, because it was a crisis time. And the crisis time had brought to the surface all of the bravado had failed. All the declarations of love and loyalty had proven to be short. And you see, he, though, had walked with them. He was numbered among the transgressors. He had not forsaken his disciples, just as he has not forsaken you. He's not forsaken me. He has seen our weakness all along. He has known our limitations. There's nothing hidden from him. It was only hidden from us. You see, he saw what was in Peter. It was only Peter that didn't see it in himself. And when Peter finally came to the place where he went out and just wept bitterly over his own cowardice and his own failings and his own lack of loyalty and his misunderstandings, when all of this happened to him and he went out and wept bitterly, Jesus, after being raised from the dead, sent word to Peter through one of his emissaries and said, "You tell him to come and meet me in a place where I'm going to meet him." And I can just see now, it's John chapter 20. It was an upper room. It wasn't the day of Pentecost. It was another room where they were gathered, and it says, at evening, when the doors were shut for fear of the Jews. And here they are, these initial group of believers, and it's a crisis moment, probably deeper than anything they'd ever faced in their lifetime. Their Lord and Savior had just been crucified. The people were not in a mood to receive his followers. It was dangerous. It was very dangerous, like it is with the coronavirus. It was dangerous for them to go outside. And people are listening to me today, and I know it's dangerous to go out and get groceries right now. It's dangerous to even go down to the post office, because you don't know when you're going to run into something that might be contrary to your health. And they were in a similar situation. They were in this upper room, and it was dangerous. It was dangerous to be identified as a follower of Jesus Christ. And I love the fact that Jesus appears in the room, and he says the first thing he says to his disciples after all of this, John has fled him in spite of his declarations of love. Peter has denied and cursed with an oath, saying, "I don't know the man. I don't know his people. And I deny even where I've come from and where I live." He's denied it all, but Jesus stands in the midst of all of their fears and all their failures and all their struggles. And after going to the cross and paying the price for their separation from God the Father, he says this one thing to his own followers. This is a people who have not been loyal. They've not stood up. They've not had the testimony they proclaimed that they would have. They're very keenly aware of their failings. But the first word out of the mouth of the Son of God is peace. I want you to receive that in your heart today. The first word is peace. In other words, I'm not at war with you. I'm not offended by your struggle. The wringing of your hands has not shaken me from my commitment to you and my loyalty to you. I'm inviting you now into peace. You've tried to walk this walk in your own strength and you can't. Now I'm asking you one more time to put away your own strength, and I'm offering you peace. I'm offering you that inner peace that passes all understanding. I'm offering you strength that doesn't come from human energy, human effort, or trying to pull up your bootstraps or any such like thing. I'm offering you a steadfastness in your heart, in your mind, and in your life that can only come from my presence inside of you. You see, that's what the cross was all about. God's Son went to the cross, paid the price for sin, which separated us from the love and the life of God. And through Jesus Christ, we were brought back into a living relationship with God, where he now, in the power of his Holy Spirit, becomes our strength. He carries us. He gives us his mind. He gives us his heart. He gives us his spirit. And you and I become his people. And our testimony is not, "Look what I have done for God." Our testimony becomes, "Look what God has done for me." We are able to reach out to people who are fearful and afraid and struggling and troubled and in trial in this generation and say, I am just like you are. But in my fear and in my struggles, my trials, in all of my failure and disappointment, God came to me. The Son of God came to me and spoke peace into my heart and told me he had forgiven my sin and told me he was going to carry me and guide me and reminded me that when he sends us out, we never lack the supply for the journey. Thank you, Lord Jesus Christ. I can just see Peter throwing his pack sack out the window, chucking his sword in the garbage can, putting his money back, giving, maybe just throwing it out and giving it away, saying, God Almighty, I don't have the strength to do this, but Lord, I remember when you sent us that first time, we lacked nothing. And so, Lord, I'm going to trust you for the journey. I'm not going to try to do this in my own strength because I can't. And all it will produce in my heart is a bitter weeping. You've got to come and bring that peace into my mind. You've got to give me the steadfastness in my steps. You've got to give me the love I need for my neighbors. You've got, oh God, to be my strength to homeschool my children. You've got to be the one who gives us the power to communicate in our marriage. You've got to be, Lord. You've got to be everything to me that I can't be for myself, even though I thought I had the ability to do these things. He said, peace be with you. And when he had said this, he showed them his hands and his side. In other words, I went to a cross for you. I shed my blood so that you might be forgiven by opening your heart and receiving me as your Lord and Savior, that you might be reconciled to God. You might be brought out of a place of weakness and into the strength that only God offers those who belong to him. It requires an admission. And we are so loath to admit our condition sometimes. We will so tenaciously hold to a wrong self-view. And the longer we hold to it, the weaker we become, the more disillusioned we become. It's a wonderful thing to be able to say today or any other day, Lord God, I am not what I thought I was. I don't have the strength that I thought I have. And so, Lord, I'm going to exchange this frail heart and this frail mind for you and for your life, for your heart and your mind that you promised to give me. They were glad, it says, when they saw the Lord. And Jesus said to them again, peace to you. As the Father has sent me, I also send you. The Father sent me. The Father gave me, remember in Luke 4:18, the Spirit of the Lord is upon me for these reasons. As the Father sent me, I'm now sending you. The Father didn't send me to do this on my own. Remember when Jesus was baptized, when he came out of the water, the Spirit of God descended upon him, and the voice of God said, this is my beloved Son, in whom I am well pleased. He was not commissioned to the Father to do this in his own strength. It was in the strength of God that he was able to walk through this life and go to a cross and pay the price for our sins. And when he had said this, he breathed on them and said to them, receive the Holy Spirit. This is the beauty of this whole story. When he had said this, peace to you, as the Father sent me, now I'm sending you. You can be sure that Peter was remembering, oh yeah, when you sent us the first time, we lacked nothing. We had all our provision, we had all the power, we had all the resources, the direction, and everything, everywhere we went, Lord, we saw your hand. He said, now, as the Father sent me, I'm now sending you. Then he said, receive the Holy Spirit. So this is my message to every fearful heart that's listening online today. Receive the Holy Spirit. Receive the Spirit of God. Let God breathe on you and into you. Lift your heart, lift your hands and say, Lord God, I need your Holy Spirit. I can't undertake this journey without the presence of the Holy Spirit inside of my life. My strength has failed, but your strength is infinite and everlasting. And so, Lord, I open my heart and I receive this gift of your life, this gift of your strength, this gift of your power. I receive it into my heart and I thank you, God, with everything in me. You're not asking me to do anything, but just to receive the Holy Spirit. You know, a lot of people say, well, what do I have to do? You've been doing a lot of things, and where has it brought you to? Now, you don't have to do anything. He breathed on them and said, receive. It's really that easy. God, I receive your strength. I receive what you have for me. I recognize that you're not offended by my weaknesses. You went to the cross so that I might be set free from them. And you speak peace to my heart, just as you did to your early church and your early disciples. And you breathed on them and gave them your Holy Spirit. So today, Father, I'm asking you.

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2: My ambivalence to right and wrong began early on with very strict parents who took us to church 3 times a week and yet let me listen to whatever music I wanted. I believed in God and loved to read the words of Jesus, but when I went to college, I fell under evolutionist teaching. I joined the army to please my boyfriend and then persuaded him to marry me. We were miserable together, and even though I got a hardship discharge, our marriage ended in divorce. I went to an abortion clinic to end a pregnancy, but couldn't go through with it and kept my baby boy. My parents helped me finish college, and I eventually took a job as a teacher, but my irresponsible ways carried into the classroom, and I was asked to resign. Whenever Christians tried to witness to me, I was very rude because I had decided that God didn't exist. My life spiraled downward until I was living in a cheap motel with my son. I drank too much and had few friends. Then one day, while watching TV, I listened as an evangelist explained the gospel, touching my weary heart. I prayed for salvation and then asked God for a miracle to start my car, which had a dead battery. God brought my car to life, but more important, He started the dead battery of my life. I'm Barbara Wood, and Jesus took away the desire for alcohol and gave me a husband who loves the Lord. I'm so thankful. If the Son, therefore, shall make you free, you shall be free indeed.
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0: The Bible says telling a lie is a sin. Have you ever lied?
1: Franklin Graham, hitting close to home.
0: Now, some of you may say, well, I've never told a lie. Well, that's a lie. The Bible says all men have lied. Of course. We're guilty, aren't we? We're guilty. Stealing is a sin against God. Have you ever stolen? Have you ever cheated on an exam, homework? That's stealing. We're guilty. Murder is a sin against God. Now, you say, well, Franklin, we doubt if we have any murderers in here. Well, you know, abortion. But I want you to know that you could be tonight guilty of that. God will forgive you tonight. That's right. He'll set you free.
1: Turn away from your sins, trust in Christ, and you'll have that forgiveness and freedom. To learn more about having a personal relationship with Jesus Christ, go online to Billy Graham.

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1: What does the Apostle John mean when he says the reader of the book of Revelation will be blessed? We will talk about it.
2: Jesus is coming again. We never want to put a date on it. We want to be careful not to be too definitive in terms of dates. But we are told in Scripture we should know the signs of the times. Luke 21:11 says there will be an increase of earthquakes and pestilence and tossing of the waves of the sea, meaning tsunami. So these are birth pains. These are things that are pointing to the end times, but what we see around us in our world is not necessarily the events of Revelation yet, but God wants us to be prepared. God wants us to know some of the signs of the times, to be ready, to be looking, to be eagerly expecting the second coming of Jesus.
1: 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In our program, Pastor Josh talks to Pastor Gary Hamrick of Cornerstone Chapel, Leesburg, Virginia. Pastor Gary just wrote a new book, Standing on the Edge of Eternity, The End Times, According to Revelation. Should the believer study the book of Revelation?
3: I'm breaking with my tradition here to answer a question about the book of Revelation, which I usually don't do because my basic understanding of Revelation is that a lot of people get in a lot of trouble, including Christians, and we win in the end. I mean, those are the things that I'm really certain about the book of Revelation. Other than that, there's lots of variation. But the question here is the book of Revelation, or does it describe a literal event? That's the way the question was put to me, and there's a vagueness in it. So let me answer it two ways. It does describe a literal event in the sense that if you take the book of Revelation as a whole to describe the end of the world where Jesus returns and the problem of evil is solved and the goodness is restored to the world and there's a whole new heavens and new earth, that event is going to happen. Now, does it happen literally the way the words throughout the book of Revelation describe it? And the answer is clearly not, because there are no dragons that are going to be falling from the sky. There are no lampstands that are going to be put out. There are no bowls of things being tipped out, the bowls of wrath, etc. This is figurative language to describe something that is literally true. Now, trying to figure out what exactly those figures of speech are describing, that's difficult.
4: Welcome to Understanding the Times Radio, the program founded by Jan Markell. I'm Pastor Josh Schwartz, and my co-host, Ken Michael, is traveling, and please remember him in your prayers. Now, this week, we will discuss the importance of studying the whole Bible, even the difficult and often neglected book of Revelation. My guest has recently released a new book entitled Standing on the Edge of Eternity, The End Times According to Revelation. You can find that in our online store at olivetreeviews.org. Pastor Gary Hamrick, welcome back to the program.
5: Thanks, Pastor Josh. It's good to be with you again.
4: Now, Gary, for those of our listeners that are not familiar with you or your ministry, can you give us a little bit of a background about how the Lord has called you to ministry and how you're ministering in the here and now?
5: So 34 years ago now, my wife and I were part of a startup church here in Leesburg, Virginia called Cornerstone Chapel. And the Lord has just done his work, lest we labor in vain. The Lord has built his church. And so we've just been in awe over the last 34 years to see what God has done. And our church is on the outskirts of the nation's capital. So this is where God has planted us, just on the outskirts of the swamp. And he's given us a lot of opportunities to try to make an impact in this part of the world for the glory of God, for the sake of the kingdom.
4: Praise God for your faithfulness, and thank you for standing in these dark days in that very difficult place. Now, in that clip, we heard Greg Kokel, in essence, say to be very careful when reading and interpreting the book of Revelation. Now, I would agree with that. But he also seemed to imply that he tends to shy away from the book of Revelation. Is that how followers of Jesus should approach the final book of the Bible?
5: It's not, but I think that he probably expresses the sentiment of a lot of people. I hear how overwhelming the book of Revelation is to people. It's pretty daunting. And so therefore, folks are reluctant to really dive into the book. That's in part why I wrote this book, Standing on the Edge of Eternity, is because I want to try to take the fear of the book of Revelation out of the equation so that people can really dive into this book, because it's an incredible book that the Lord has given us, the revelation of Jesus Christ through the pen of the Apostle John. But many people are not diving into it because they're fearful of it. It's a lot of information. It's overwhelming. I say to people, sometimes when you read the book of Revelation, it's like drinking out of a fire hose instead of a garden hose. Yeah, I'm excited about helping people to dive more and more into the book of Revelation.
4: Praise God. And I think it's interesting that you brought that up with the people's hesitancy. Before I worked at Olive Tree Ministries, I was a senior pastor at a small church in Western Colorado, and I took on the daunting task of teaching through the book of Revelation. And this is a very traditional Southern Baptist church. And what's fascinating is the people, for the first 3 or 4 weeks working through the book, it was almost as though you could hear a pin drop because they just didn't know how to react to it. And it seems like you're getting very similar responses. Now, why do you think that is?
5: In part because the figurative language that John uses can sometimes be confusing for people. I try to tell people, look, you have to remember John's writing in the first century and he is seeing way into the future. And so he is trying to describe events. He's trying to describe scenes. He's trying to describe cataclysmic activity using language restricted to the first century. So I kind of equate it sometimes like if George Washington had been handed a cell phone, how would he describe that? And searching for language to describe things, it's very difficult when you're talking about something into the future. So I think people's reluctance has to do a lot with that. There's a lot of figurative language, but it is a literal book with literal events that are speaking about the future. And that's why it's important for us to read, because God has given us a glimpse into things that are to come. And by and large, with a couple of exceptions, the book of Revelation is all about future events. So we need to be ready for what is coming. And God has graciously given us a glimpse into that future.
4: Amen and amen. Praise God for that explanation, because it is a book that literally reveals God's heart and God's character to those who will read it. So with that in mind, as you've studied and taught and written a book now on the book of Revelation, what would you say that the book has revealed to you about God's faithfulness or his character? What stood out the most?
5: That's a great question. God is a God of order and God is a God of detail. As I was going through Revelation, putting things together for a book, it forced me

0: single detail. And sometimes, again, we have to pull back a little bit and realize that some of the language is figurative, describing literal events. And so there can be too much human interpretation. Well, this must mean this and this must mean that. And that's fine for discussion. That's fine for gentle debate. But we can't get stuck in the weeds. We have to see the overarching purpose. God is giving us a glimpse into the future because he wants to wake up an unbelieving world, because he wants to shake up the nation of Israel, because he loves the Jewish people. He's not done with them.
1: Amen.
0: And because he wants to ultimately make up the kingdom of God. So by the time you get to the end of Revelation, the kingdom of God, in terms of who belongs to it forever and ever and who will not forever and ever, it's all settled. And so those are the three reasons why we see the book of Revelation given to us. It's to wake up unbelievers, it's to shake up the nation of Israel, and it's to make up the body of Christ for the ultimate eternal reward with the Lord.
1: That is a great way to break it down. And it's exactly what it does when you study what God is saying. I love the subtitle of the book, The End Times, according to the book of Revelation. When you study it the way that God has written it to us, we are awoken and we are seeing the absolute love of God for the nation of Israel. And we understand that there is right and wrong, there is heaven and there is hell, and God is the one ultimately that lays all of that out for us.
0: My good friend who's now gone to be with the Lord, Dr. Ed Heinzen, I loved what he would always say about Revelation. He said, God has given us the book of Revelation to prepare us, not to scare us. And that's the bottom line.
1: Now, Pastor Gary, the book of Revelation opens very, very personally. Let me just read the first three verses here, and then I'll ask you a quick question. John writes, Revelation chapter 1, verse 1, the revelation of Jesus Christ, which God gave him to show his servants the things that must soon take place. He made it known by sending his angel to his servant John, who bore witness to the word of God and to the testimony of Jesus Christ, even to all that he, that is John, saw. Now, verse 3 says this, blessed is the one who reads aloud the words of this prophecy, and blessed are those who hear and who keep what is written in it, for the time is near. We get three verses in, and John promises, as he's revealing this from God, that by reading, hearing, and keeping these words, you will be blessed. What does John mean by that?
0: The book begins with a blessing, and Josh, I'm going to read the end of the book too, because
1: Please.
0: In Revelation 22, verse 14, it says, blessed are those who do his commandments, that they may have the right to the tree of life and may enter through the gates into the city. The book of Revelation begins with a blessing, and the book of Revelation ends with a blessing. And there are actually a total of seven blessings throughout the book of Revelation, and it's kind of known as the Beatitudes of Revelation. You read the first one, I read the last one, and there are five others in between. And basically what John is saying at the beginning of this book is, you read it, you obey it, there is an intrinsic blessing for all those who heed the words of the book of Revelation. Because in the book of Revelation, besides talking about future events, it gives us an understanding of the character of God, that he is just, that he is mighty, that he is holy, that he is majestic, and that he wants us to walk in holiness as his children. He wants us to walk in obedience. And the book of Revelation had better awaken people to realize God is a just and a holy God. He's a loving father. But you see in Revelation, his wrath is being poured out upon a God-forsaken, Christ-rejecting world. The church is going to be rescued. We're going to be raptured before all that. God has not appointed us to suffer wrath, but to receive salvation through our Lord Jesus Christ. However, this should make every Christian aware of how awesome God is, how mighty and powerful he is, and to obey him and to walk humbly before him. And when we do, there's a blessing attached. So every time I teach through Revelation, I say to the congregation, look, as I read it, I get blessed. Teaching it, as you hear it and do what it says, you get blessed in the process too. There's just an intrinsic blessing in reading and doing what Revelation says.
1: Now, let's just take that one step further. And how have you tangibly been blessed by reading, teaching, and now writing on the book of Revelation?
0: It has reminded me of the heart of God. The more I've studied through Revelation, I have to give you a little background.
1: Yeah.
0: You know, I got saved when I was 15, and early into my Christian life, I latched on to Hal Lindsey's books, like The Great Planet Earth, There's a New World Coming. And my first

0: first introduction to Revelation and things about the end times pretty much terrorized me. The awareness of the second coming of Christ, the Antichrist, the tribulation period, the rapture, all of it instilled fear in me. So the older I've gotten in Christ, as I've studied Revelation, it's gone from fear to anticipation and to a place of being settled in who the Lord is, that he's got all this. I can trust him, just anticipating the glorious return of Christ and what the future is going to be for all of us who love the Lord.
1: That is so important, because I do believe that many people approach the book of Revelation with fear and trembling. And I think that's wise at times to recognize the grandeur of it, that there is judgment that's coming, but to turn that fear to an anticipation through the shed blood of Jesus. Friends, I would encourage you to not be afraid of what's going to take place, but trust in Jesus and understand that you can have this anticipation that you, through the shed blood of Jesus, through your faith in him, can receive eternal life and experience the good that the book of Revelation talks about, not only in the millennial kingdom, but also in the eternal state, chapters 19 through 22. Pastor Gary, as we transition, I want to zone in on one aspect that I think is, for some reason or another, ignored very often in the church, specifically when dealing with the book of Revelation, and that's the millennial kingdom. So if you would, listen to this clip and then we'll get your thoughts.
2: What about the millennium? Multitudes today hold to the belief that there will be a 1,000-year semi-golden age following the second appearing of Jesus Christ. As such, they suppose that they will be resurrected in glorified bodies to once again experience a fallen world, and that for 1,000 years. First, we should note that though Jesus spoke repeatedly of the resurrection of the dead, he did not so much as hint at the notion of a 1,000-year semi-golden age replete with rebuilt temple and reinstituted sacrifices. Instead, he said, "Do not be amazed at this, for a time is coming when all who are in their graves will hear his voice and come out. Those who have done good will rise to live, and those who have done evil will rise to be eternally condemned." Moreover, when Jesus spoke with Martha concerning the resurrection of her brother, Jesus reaffirmed that Lazarus would be resurrected on the last day, not prior to a 1,000-year semi-golden age. Furthermore, nothing in Scripture suggests that those who have fallen asleep in Christ will return to a fallen earth replete with fallen human beings. The scriptural promise that gave my father peace as he faced a terminal condition in 1997 was that he would return to a restored universe in which there is no more death or mourning or crying or pain, for the old order of things has passed away. As the Apostle John made plain, nothing impure will ever enter the New Jerusalem, nor will anyone who does what is shameful or deceitful, but only those whose names are written in the Lamb's Book of Life. Finally, the number 1,000 is invariably used figuratively. God increased the number of the Israelites 1,000 times. God is keeping his covenant of love to 1,000 generations. God owns the cattle on 1,000 hills. Better is one day in God's court than 1,000 elsewhere. The least of Zion will become 1,000, the smallest a mighty nation. God shows love to 1,000 generations, and 1,000 more examples could easily be added to the list. Of course, I'm speaking metaphorically. In context of the 7-year tribulation of Revelation, mirroring the 7-year tribulation under the Old Testament Antichrist and Antiochus the Fourth Epiphanes, the Apostle John wanted his hearers to have an eternal perspective. Satan will be bound forever 1,000 years, and those who have not taken his mark will rule forever 1,000 years. As such, Satan's defeat is complete, just as the victory and vindication of Jesus' followers is also complete.
1: 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I'm Pastor Josh Schwartz. Now, don't forget, we have a very active online store at olivetreeviews.org. We add new products regularly, and this month we are featuring Standing on the Edge of Eternity by our guest, Gary Hamrick of Cornerstone Chapel, Leesburg, Virginia. Pastor Gary, in that clip, there was a lot to dig into. That was Hank Hanegraaff. He obviously does not believe in a literal thousand-year millennial kingdom. Why do you think that there are so many different views on the millennium?
0: It's interesting. I'm discipling a young man, and he asked me this very question. He said, which one can I trust? There are a few different views of the millennium. You have amillennialism, which is basically, it's all symbolic, that it's not to be understood and interpreted literally, the thousand years. One of the biggest problems with the amillennial view is they believe that Satan is bound currently. And just look around you, Satan is not bound. This is not the millennial kingdom. The post-millennial view is the idea that Jesus comes back at the end of this golden age where the church just gets better and better. Christianity becomes more prevalent all around the world. And the problem with that is that the Bible tells us clearly in a few different places, like 1 Timothy 4:1, Matthew 24:10, that there's a great apostasy that happens at the end of the age. So we don't head into a golden age and then Christ returns. Hank Hanegraaff, there are others who do not interpret the Bible as a literal book. They interpret it primarily as a symbolic book or an historical book. In other words, they look at some of the elements and they say, well, the Antichrist was Nero, and the persecution of the early church is what the tribulation was referring to. So they either look at it in an historical lens or they look at it through a symbolic lens. But I'm convinced we should read the book of Revelation through a literal slash futuristic lens, that these are the things that are going to come. And it's interesting in that clip, he said 1,000 years is figurative for things. But let me just read to you Revelation chapter 20, verse 6. Here's one of these other beatitudes, a blessing. It says, blessed and holy is he who has part of the first resurrection. Over such the second death has no power, but they shall be priests of God and of Christ and shall reign with him 1,000 years. It's talking about the saints who return with the Lord after the tribulation to establish the millennial kingdom, and that we as saints who come back with him will rule and reign with him for that 1,000 years. It's a literal book. It's a literal 1,000 years. And to me, when people start saying that all this stuff is symbolic, they reduce the meaning of the message. Again, there's a difference between figurative language to describe literal things, but people who hold to a symbolic interpretation of the book of Revelation are going to miss the literal aspect of what he's saying here. And he's saying saints are going to rule and reign with Jesus for 1,000 years. That's the millennial reign. That's the millennial kingdom. So that's what we hold to, a pre-millennial view, that Jesus comes back before the millennial kingdom, comes back at the end of the tribulation, culminating in the Battle of Armageddon, and then Jesus settles that and establishes his throne for 1,000 years in Jerusalem. The new heaven and the new earth is after that. So it's just because we interpret a literal view of the book of Revelation and guys like Hank Hanegraaff don't.
1: Pastor Gary, I always teach, and I'm sure that you teach something similar, that if you're going to symbologize Genesis or the book of Revelation, you're going to do that to every other passage of scripture in between. You're ultimately going to fade towards all of it being figurative or all of it being symbolic, and it is a dangerous thing to say. And so, friends, we have to understand the way that you interpret the Bible is deeply important, and we must be consistent with that. One last question, Pastor Gary. Why do you think, when we have so much blessing coming to us with a literal 1,000-year reign of Jesus on earth with his saints, why do you think so many people either ignore or are ignorant of that beautiful hope of time that we get to have with Jesus ruling and reigning?
0: It's because they are seeing it as a symbolic thing instead of a literal event. But when you look at what will literally be happening during the millennial kingdom, it's not quite heaven on earth. That's the new Jerusalem. But it's going to be much better than the current situation is. I mean, think about it. You can have Jesus ruling and reigning as the supreme king over all the earth from Jerusalem. There's no more presidents, prime ministers, dictators. He is the one ruler. And Satan is bound for that 1,000 years. So there will still be people on earth who have fleshly instincts. It's not like there won't be any sin. but to consider what the world will be like when King Jesus is ruling and reigning. It's just going to be amazing. And why people aren't looking forward to that, or why they think that's only a symbolic thing, is beyond me. But because I believe that the imminent return of Jesus could be at any point, I suspect those of us who are here now will be raptured, or I'm going to die and go to be with the Lord and come back again with him to rule and reign and to serve him in whatever capacity. I'm looking forward to it myself.
1: Amen. And I think we all should be looking forward to it. It's going to be a perfect government where we get to be with our Savior, Jesus. And I just don't understand, other than it's just a demonic, satanic scheme to deceive, distract, and delude the church into thinking this will never take place. Now, Pastor Gary, we're so thankful for our time together. I'm so thankful for this book. I'm encouraged by it. So thank you for equipping the saints. How can people get in touch with your ministry?
0: They can go to our website, cornerstonechapel.net. Teaching library is there. Our resources are there. They can email the church through the website. That's the best way to really get a hold of us.
1: Thank you so much for our time together, Pastor Gary. It has encouraged me.
0: Thank you, Pastor Josh. Always good being with you.
1: Now, how should believers be the best citizens of the nation in which they live? 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
2: I was 23 when I suffered a massive stroke that left me paralyzed from the nose down. My husband Kyle rushed me to the hospital after several hours of dizziness. We had been married only a year. I slipped into a coma for 2 weeks and could move only my eyes when I awoke. I learned to blink once for no and twice for yes. The night nurse often talked to me about God. When I left the hospital after 4 months of therapy, I could use my right arm and walk with a cane, but I still couldn't talk. A dentist fitted me with a palatal lift to help me vocalize sounds. My speech was hard to understand, but I kept trying. I relearned to drive and could be left alone. Kyle stood by me, but he drank too much, and if I criticized him, he would go into a rage and destroy things. I went to church with my service dog. I also listened to preachers on the radio and cried at the thought of God's love. A dozen years after my stroke, I received Christ, but Kyle rejected the Lord and refused to go to church. My marriage fell apart. He was addicted to pain meds and alcohol. After 30 years together, I moved into a retirement home, and Kyle divorced me. But Jesus will never forsake me. Jesus restored my voice enough to praise Him. He set me free. I'm Laura Barnett. If the Son, therefore, shall make you free, ye shall be free indeed.
1: If you would like to be free from the weight of sin by receiving Jesus Christ as Lord and Savior, or maybe you have questions about it, call 1-888-NEED-HIM right now. Free Indeed is a production of Pacific Garden Mission, 1458 South Canal Street, Chicago, Illinois, 60607. 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

0: big place. It's home to 8 billion people across nearly 200 countries. So, as a Christian, how do you follow Jesus' command to go into all the world and tell people about his love for them? Billy Graham says it starts right where you are.
1: There are some people who say, Lord, I'll go to Africa, but you're not willing to go next door and witness. You're not willing to take your stand in the school at the place that you work. You have to start at home. You can be a missionary beginning when you get home. I would like to challenge you to be a witness for Christ wherever God sends you. The world that our Lord is talking about includes the geographical world, yes, but it includes the psychological and the sociological world. It includes the world of school, business, labor, wherever.
0: Want to find out how to share the love of God no matter where you are? 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
1: I was guilty of several violent crimes, including manslaughter, and I was hooked on all kinds of drugs and alcohol when my life was redeemed and turned around 180 degrees. My trouble began in school, where I was an outcast because I was overweight. Ours was a typical middle-class family that never went to church. In junior high and high school, I turned my size to an advantage and gained acceptance by playing football. But I ran with a gang that vandalized just for fun. My first arrest for stealing wallets taught me to lie and manipulate the system. But when I beat a man to death, I went to prison for 3.5 years. After my release, I was worse than ever. That's when I met Nina, who kept pace with my drinking and drugs. Our years together were interrupted by my arrest for assault and battery. And whenever I was locked up, she made sure I got drugs. But during my last incarceration, my cellmate talked nonstop about Jesus. I transferred to another dorm, but couldn't forget his words. Then I got hepatitis from injecting drugs and thought I would die. I found a New Testament and started reading. I read until I knew beyond a doubt that Jesus was the way, the truth, and the life. And I asked him to come into my life and change me. He made me a new person. Then he transformed Nina, too. After I got out of prison in 1978, Nina and I got married and we finished Bible college together. I'm Gary Coley. And if the Son therefore shall make you free, you shall be free indeed.
0: If you would like to be free from the weight of sin by receiving Jesus Christ as Lord and Savior, or maybe you have questions about it, call 1-888-NEED-HIM right now. Free Indeed is a production of Pacific Garden Mission, 1458 South Canal Street, Chicago, Illinois, 60607. 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

0: It seems awfully elusive, but it can be found. Billy Graham explains.
1: Today in the hearts of men is inner conflict and inner division and strife. And deep down in the souls of men, there is no peace. The Bible talks about the peace of God that every person can know. Man's greatest need at this hour is peace with God. God can give you His peace today.
0: So how do you get to God to get this peace? Through a relationship with Jesus Christ. Here's Franklin Graham.
2: Jesus is the way, the truth, and the life. No man comes to the Father but by Him. There's not many ways to God. There's only one way to God. That's through Jesus Christ. He loves you. He wants to forgive you. He wants to save you.
0: Want to find true peace that only Jesus can provide? 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We're the Billy Graham Evangelistic Association.

sorrows to you as he did. You know he's the healer. Thank God he is. For every sickness. This he came to this world to do. Praise God. Yes, yes, he did.

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In redeeming this old world from sin.

0: I will ever thank you, Lord, that you was nailed to that cross for me.
1: It's time to pray with Pastor Carter Conlon.
2: Micah chapter 7, verses 7 and 8. Therefore I will look to the Lord. I will wait for the God of my salvation. My God will hear me. Do not rejoice over me, my enemy. When I fall, I will arise. When I sit in darkness, the Lord will be a light to me. Sometimes it's so hard when we had hoped for a future of victory only to find ourselves falling and failing again and again. We feel the taunting voices of evil rejoicing over our inability to live and sustain victory. If this is you today, remember this one thing. The strength of God is most clearly made known in the areas and times of our greatest weakness. We too have the right to say, "Do not rejoice over me, my enemy. When I fall, I will arise. When I sit in darkness, the Lord will be a light to me." Oh, it's time.

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1: Before Mother died when I was 11, she told me to put my trust in Jesus. I assured her that I had, but I wasn't telling the truth. Dad remarried a woman who favored her own children over us, and that's when I began to feel inferior. I was 15 when Dad discovered I was sneaking out on dates, and he refused to let me go out again. I wrote my hatred in a diary, wishing he were dead. Then he suddenly died, and guilt consumed my life. My stepmother let me do as I pleased, and I ran wild, smoking and even drinking, which subdued my feelings of inferiority. Before long, I had a bad reputation. My friends abandoned me when I got pregnant, but a wonderful family helped take care of my baby until I got on my feet. I married Al, a man old enough to be my father, and he adopted my daughter. 4 years later, Al moved away because he couldn't take my drinking. My brother wrote saying he had put his trust in Christ, and I decided to clean up my life, too. I got in touch with Al, and he agreed to start over if I would join him. So I did. I wanted to go to church, and he agreed to do that, too. And then I quit because my clothes were tacky, that old inferiority complex. A neighbor invited my daughter to Sunday school, so I began going, too. And then one night I went to the altar and put my trust in Christ alone. Jesus set me free of guilt and gave me peace, and he'll do the same for you. I'm Millie. If the Son therefore shall make you free, ye shall be free indeed.
0: If you would like to be free from the weight of sin by accepting Jesus Christ as Lord and Savior, call 1-888-NEED-HIM right now. Free Indeed is a production of Pacific Garden Mission, 1458 South Canal Street, Chicago, Illinois, 60607. 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

0: Where do you stand? What side are you on?
1: You see, you've got a choice to make. There is a world system spoken of in the Bible from a Greek word called cosmos, and it's the world system that's controlled by evil, all the evil in the world.
0: There's no compromise when it comes to our faith. We are with the world or with God.
1: And the Bible teaches that we're to be separated from that evil. It doesn't mean we're to get out of the world. We're to be in the world, but not of it. We're not to partake of its evil deeds. Know ye not, said James, that the friendship of the world is enmity with God?
0: That means if you decide to live for Jesus Christ, not everyone's going to be happy about it.
1: Jesus said, if the world hates you, ye know that it hated me before it hated you. The scripture says, be not conformed to this world, but be ye transformed by the renewing of your mind.
0: Are you ready to be changed? Come to Christ. 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That's Billy

0: a glorious God, isn't he? You're glorious. He's a good God. And he's good all the time. I said, God is good.
1: All the time.
0: God is good.
1: All the time.
0: And all the time.
1: God is good.
0: All right. He's not having a bad day. He didn't get up on the wrong side of the bed this morning. Aren't you thankful for that? God is good. And all the time.
1: God is good.
0: I think you know that here in Colorado Springs. This next song I had the pleasure of writing with a very special friend. We are so pleased to have him on the platform with us tonight. Would you welcome again, Paul Overstreet.

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1: Because I stood 6'7" and did well in sports, I had football scholarship offers when I was 17. I thought I was invincible. One night a friend and I burglarized a house to get money for drugs, and I was arrested. While in jail awaiting sentencing, two preachers came to minister to us. I prayed, but wasn't changed. I was sentenced to 5 years in prison where I hooked up with a white supremacy group and rejected what the preacher taught. I served my time and got out determined to make good. I lived with Mom and worked as a bouncer at a bar. Then I met Angie, a sweet country girl, and we began dating. After we married, I went to church with her. We both worked but spent too much money and got into debt with medical bills when I fell out of a tree. Our daughter was born, but 2 years later, Angie had a miscarriage and became depressed. I had a wrecking business, and financial disaster erupted. In desperation, I started selling meth, which Angie adamantly opposed. Soon I was using meth and left Angie for a girl who was a meth addict. Angie divorced me. I was arrested for cooking meth and sentenced to 40 years. Drugs are a bad trade-off for your life. Finally, I cried out to God, and He saved me. Jesus set me free from drugs and restored my family. I'm Kevin Smith. If the Son, therefore, shall make you free, ye shall be free indeed.
0: If you would like to be free from the weight of sin by receiving Jesus Christ as Lord and Savior, call 1-888-NEED-HIM right now. Free Indeed is a production of Pacific Garden Mission, 1458 South Canal Street, Chicago, Illinois, 60607. 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

0: Ronald Olivier once lived a life marked by violence, crime, and prison. But even after all he had done, Ronald discovered that no one is beyond the reach of God's grace.
1: No matter what situation you're in, no matter what you have done or doing, if you really give your whole heart to God, He can do something with it.
0: While your life might not be marked by crime, we are all guilty of sinning against God. Thankfully, there is hope in Jesus Christ. Billy Graham explains.
2: The Bible says we have all sinned. When I stand at the gate of heaven, I'm going to throw myself on the mercy of the court. My only reason for being in heaven will be the grace of God and the cross of Jesus Christ.
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6: I betrayed innocent blood. You know, I think this is fascinating. Because we have the testimony of Satan's own man proclaiming Jesus' innocence. Interesting. Behold, I have betrayed innocent blood. And they said, what is that to us? See thou to that. And he cast down the pieces of silver. Where? Verse 5. In the temple. And he departed. And what did he do? He went and hanged himself. Now they got a problem. They're standing. The priests are standing there. He's come back. Said, you're trying to undo the, you know, I betrayed innocent blood. He said, that's your problem, fella. So he dumps it on the floor, runs out and hangs himself. They're sitting there looking at these 30 pieces of silver. They got a problem. It's too valuable to ignore. They can't put it in the treasury. Because the Torah forbids tainted money to be put in the treasury. There's a whole passage of that in Deuteronomy 23. But you see, they had CPAs in their day too. We can't put it in the treasury, but what we can do is prepay a forthcoming expense. The temple had a burden that if strangers died in the area, it was the temple's responsibility to bury them. If there was a next of kin, the next of kin was responsible. Even a criminal, the next of kin had to take the body and take care of it. That's why Joseph and Nicodemus pick up the body of Jesus Christ at crucifixion. Joseph apparently was the next of kin, among other things. But the point is, what if a stranger dies in town? No one knows where he came from. There he is. He's dead. Whose problem is that? It's the temple's. So it worked. So one of their headaches financially was they had to. This was a burden they had to bear. They had to buy a place to put this guy, bury him. So knowing that, here's this money, we can't put it in the treasury, but we can go buy a field, so when these guys pass away, as nothing's more certain than death and contributions to the Democratic National Committee. So, I'm sorry, I just was working. So the point is, they could anticipate an expense by buying the pot. And what do they do? It's interesting. He said, it is not lawful to put them in the treasury. Verse 6, the chief priest took the silver pieces and said, it is not lawful to put them into the treasury because it is the price of blood. And they took counsel. That means checking with their tax advisors, whatever. And bought with them the potter's field to bury strangers in. Wherefore that field was called the field of blood unto this day. Then was fulfilled that which was spoken by Jeremiah the prophet, saying, and they took the 30 pieces of silver, the price of him that was valued, whom they of the children of Israel did value, and gave them for the potter's field, as the Lord appointed me. So the first point I want you to notice is that this is not a Chuck Missler contrivance. The linkage of this event to Old Testament prophecy is declared by Matthew. You with me? There's a problem I'm coming to. I know what you're, I'm sure, bothering, but let's first get the basics in here. This passage in Zechariah, chapter 11, verses 12 and 13, is one of the most remarkable in the Old Testament. Notice, it has the price of the transaction, 30 pieces of silver. It has the site of the transaction, the house of the Lord, the temple. It has the ultimate recipient of the money, was what? A potter, when he sold the field. Where did the money finally end up? Temple floor to the temple, the hands of the executives, and then they bought a field, and who ends up with the money? Potter. And what is the nature of the transaction? The purchase of blood. Now, one of the things, and the libraries are full of scholastic attempts to try to understand, Matthew apparently made a mistake. Are there mistakes? No, but that's what some competent scholars, that's one of the ways you try to explain it, is because we all notice here the passage. There is a passage that alludes to this in Jeremiah 18, first four verses, but that really doesn't solve the problem. Matthew is quoting, he claims, from Jeremiah. Now, there's one thing I noticed that I haven't seen anyone else. It's in verse 9, Matthew says, "Then was fulfilled that which was spoken by Jeremiah." And yet it's recorded in Zechariah. So it wouldn't surprise me in my peculiar turn of mind that maybe Jeremiah spoke it, but Zechariah also recorded it. That's perfectly, I'm comfortable with that, but that doesn't satisfy most scholars. There's another issue that's much simpler, actually. It turns out, we know from Talmudic evidence and other evidences, that in Jesus' day, the prophets were, of course, in scrolls, and the first prophet in the scroll of the prophets was Jeremiah. Their order of books was a little different than ours. So the scroll of Jeremiah would have more than Jeremiah. It had Zechariah in the scroll. And so that was a way that they alluded to it. And there was Jeremiah, Ezekiel, Isaiah, and the rest and so forth. So it was designated by the name of the first book in the series. Now, incidentally, this occurs in Luke 24, verse 44, where Jesus speaks of the Psalms, but what he means by that from the context is the whole third division, the Tanakh, the Old Testament, is divided into three parts. Okay? And the third part was the Psalms and the other writings. So the point is they're in three parts. And the word Psalms is used for the third part there in the context. So that usage, that style of expression, is evident elsewhere in the Scripture. So I don't think it's a big deal, but you should be aware of it. Some people are really troubled by the fact that, gee, Matthew said it was Jeremiah and the prophecies in Zechariah. Well, Zechariah is part of that scroll, is the easy answer. And that seems to be accepted by most of the scholars. And when you got a lot of degrees behind your name and you got time in your hands, you find things like this to argue about. So, but I don't think it's material. Turning back to Zechariah 11, verse 14. So we have certainly, in verse 12 and 13, the rejection of Jesus Christ in view. Verse 14, "Then I cut asunder my other staff, even Dan's, that I might break the brotherhood between Judah and Israel." Strange verse. Strange verse. You see, one of the instruments was the issue of the external enemies, but the other one was the issue of the internal dissension. And here he cut asunder, cut into pieces, the other of the two tools, the shepherd, which implies that he severed the relationships within the country between Judah and Israel. And it's interesting, if you study the fall of Jerusalem, you study that whole period, one of the great disasters that led to the whole downfall of Judea was their internal dissensions, fighting among themselves. And the internal strife and divisions contributed heavily. And this, and Titus Vespasian was going to ultimately scatter them throughout the world. He initiates what you and I would call the diaspora. It's interesting that the first staff preceded, but the breaking of the second staff succeeded in accomplishing it. Now, we looked shortly, they're temporarily blinded until the fullness of the Gentiles be come in. Now, what's fascinating to me is between verses 14 and 15 occur the entire history of the present period. You say, boy, that's kind of wild, except that occurs again and again and again in the Scripture. And let me give you an example of that. And this is by way of review. Well, let me just summarize, because we've been through this before, but in Luke chapter 4, verses 16 through 21, when Jesus opens his ministry, he reads from the scroll of Isaiah what we call Isaiah 61, verses 1 and 2. "The Lord has anointed me to preach the gospel to the poor," and he goes through all these things that he does. Then he gets to a point where he closes the book and announces to them, "This day, is that scripture fulfilled in your ears?" Wow, that's his mandate. His ministry starts. But when you go back and look at Isaiah 61, verses 1 and 2, and compare it to what he read, you discover something very strange. He didn't finish verse 2. He read up until what we call a comma. The part that he did not read is, and the day of vengeance of our God. He stopped at the comma, shut the book, and said, this day is that scripture fulfilled in your ears. Aren't you glad he stopped at the comma? See, the guy that is the kinsman redeemer also is the avenger of blood, if you understand the Torah. And that other role is one yet to be fulfilled. Is he going to fulfill that role? Absolutely. And that's what's forthcoming. Now, that comma has already lasted. You always, you know, people in school tell us a comma is the time you pause, right? Well, that pause has lasted 2,000 years. Now, let's move on. Because we're coming, in many respects, to a climax in the book of Zechariah. We've got the terrible tyrant emerging here. Verse 15, and the Lord said unto me, take unto thee yet again the instruments of a foolish shepherd. There's going to be a very specific, false, terrible shepherd on the horizon. You remember what Jesus said in John chapter 5, verse 43? In John 5, 43, Jesus said, I have come in my Father's name, and you receive me not. Another will come in his own name, and him you will receive. Interesting passage. And I believe that person is in view in the forthcoming several verses. Now, one of the things I might mention, that when he says the foolish shepherd, that doesn't ring real to us, because we use the term foolish a little differently than the way the Bible does. We think a foolish is someone who's stupid or not too bright or does something silly. It's sort of our notion. If you study carefully the Old Testament use of that term, someone who is foolish is someone who has moral failure.

right, but I want to stretch your horizon, not to think of, gee, some kind of political leader, could it be X, Y, or Z? You always hear people conjecturing, and that's a waste of time for lots of reasons. I don't think it'll be revealed until after the rapture. But I do want you to broaden your horizon as to what we're talking about. This guy is going to do lying signs and wonders. He's going to call down fire from heaven. He's going to raise people from the dead, apparently, namely himself. We're not prepared for the strangeness that's coming. Now, it's interesting. Israel rejected the Messiah, so God rejected them for a time. It's interesting that the world today regards biblical Christians as a reactionary element that's standing in the way. The world yearns to get the Christians out of their hair. I got news for them. God is going to give them what they want. God removed the restraint on the Gentile nations regarding Israel, and you've seen the result of the last 2,000 years. God is going to remove the restraint of the restrainer on the earth. And I don't think the earth has any conception of how strange it's going to get. I think the restrainer is restraining far more today than we have any idea. What is he restraining? Sin? Hardly. If the Holy Spirit is restraining sin, he's doing a poor job. Look around. No, he's restraining the mystery of iniquity, whatever that means. The mystery of iniquity. I think the UFOs and some of the strange stuff we see glimpses of are going to be coming down in spades right after the rapture. I think the weirdness that we experience by reading Revelation 6 through 19, the expansion of the 70th week of Daniel, is so weird because we assume it's symbolic. It may not be. Some of that may be far more literal than we have any idea. But I'm getting off the subject. Let's keep moving here. For background on this guy, you all have your notes and studies, but Daniel 11, verses 36 through 39 details him. 2 Thessalonians chapter 2, first dozen verses talk about him. Revelation 13 talks about two guys. And people, take your pick. There's two. Remember, it's a duet, not one guy. But anyway, and you can also make a list of passages that he is the opposite of what he should be. But that's a study that we'll just defer to our notes. I personally believe, for reasons that may not be correct and you may not agree with, but let me just say it anyway, I believe that he will not be revealed until after the rapture. I say that because you and I have no business looking to him. We should be looking at for Jesus Christ. And all these conjectures, and you see videos and newsletters and stuff, that it's this guy or that guy, wait, it's a waste of time, I believe. Because I don't think he'll be revealed until after the rapture. But the times do seem ripe for his appearing. But let's go on to verse 16, which speaks of his work. For lo, I will raise up a shepherd in the land, which will not visit those that be cut off, neither shall seek the young one, nor heal that is broken, nor feed that standeth still, but he shall eat the flesh of the fat and tear their claws in pieces. Now I want you to notice the contrast between him and the good shepherd. He will feed on the sheep rather than feed them. And then we got verse 17, which to me is one of the most fascinating verses, most overlooked verses in the Old Testament. Everybody likes to talk about the Antichrist. And yet no one notices that there is a physical description of him in the Scripture, I believe. Now, not everybody agrees with me, so I could very well be in error here, but I share it for you to stir you up to do your own homework. Take a look at it. Verse 17. Woe to the idle shepherd, I-D-O-L, idol like a false worship. Woe to the idle shepherd that leaveth the flock. The sword shall be upon his arm and upon his right eye. That's interesting. His arm shall be clean dried up, and his right eye shall be utterly darkened. Woe to the idle shepherd, or oi is the term actually in the Hebrew. Onomatopoetic interjection, commonly used in laments. You find that in thing, alas, alas, that kind of, or oi, oi in the Hebrew. It's an interjection, as they call it. And it, of course, hints of the coming judgment. But now it's an idle shepherd, I-D-O-L, not idle like being lazy, I-D-O-L, like a false god, an idle shepherd. And so this coming world, that's what 2 Thessalonians 2, among other passages, dramatized so forcefully. He will enforce the covenant. What covenant? It's conjecture. He doesn't sign a treaty. He enforces a covenant.
Daniel 9:27. Now, in the first part of us, that'll start a 7-year period. In the first part of that period,

0: Israel thinks they've got the millennium. They've got peace, finally. They finally have peace. I think all the stuff that's going on right now is not a prelude to that. Setting the stage, maybe. Don't confuse them. But midway in the 7-year period, he will become so powerful that he sets himself up to be worshipped. The abomination of desolation, all of that, and that's in 2 Thessalonians chapter 2, verses 3 to 10 about, right in that area. Now, this question of discrimination, we got this arm and this right eye business. See, I personally regard these as being very specific. And because they're so specific, I hesitate to look at them figuratively or symbolically. Some people do, some commentators do, and they see the fact that they're dried up or shriveled. We find that same word in 1 Kings 13:4 of a leper. And his eye darkened, that's kaha, it means to grow dim, faint, or blind. And I believe that these are physical descriptions of the Antichrist. Now, in Revelation chapter 13, three different times it makes reference to the fact that he is going to receive a head wound and be regarded as dead and comes back to life, and the whole world is amazed that he's come back to life. Now, some people believe it's a real coming back from the dead. Others point out that only Jesus has the keys of hell and of death. So they argue that's a counterfeit. Boy, I've seen some academic arguments in my time, and that's one of them. It is so perfect it fools everybody. So who cares whether it's, you see what I'm saying? As far as the world's concerned, he died. Everybody knows it. That's why they're amazed when he comes back. Except it's interesting. I wonder if this head wound that he apparently recovers from ultimately, he comes back to life. I wonder, a conjecture, if it leaves one arm shriveled and one eye darkened. And if that's the case, that's what Zechariah 11:17 at least suggests. If that's the case, that gives me a whole other perspective. See, if he's apparently come back from the dead, but he's got this lingering evidence of his assault, whatever it was that caused him to be dead. I wonder if that's the reason that his followers, when they take upon themselves the sign, his name, or his number of his name, they take it on their forehead or their hand as a form of identity with him. Do you follow what I'm saying? Just a speculation. But I leave it to you to think about and look at it. And I think Zechariah is so precise in chapter 11 with the 30 pieces of silver on the temple floor to the pot, all of that. I have a high respect for Zechariah, a high respect for the Word of God. But Zechariah certainly seems to be called for precision. And we're going to see some other exciting precisions in subsequent chapters that will blow you away. But here we are, Zechariah suddenly getting very crisp, very clear, and about not things of the past that have been fulfilled, about coming. It's coming, right, it's around the corner somewhere. Now, it's interesting, this whole chapter, of course, is paving the way for chapter 12. And in chapter 12, we're going to have, in that day, 17 times. We're going to have Jerusalem mentioned 22 times. We'll have the nations mentioned 13 times. And it's going to be exciting as we go. But I'm indebted to a NASA astronaut that I was talking to recently, a gal, Sharon Bodine. She was the NASA astronaut that was scheduled to be on the Challenger but caught a cold or something, so they had to switch, and a school teacher got put in her place, and it blew up on the pad, as you recall. God had other things for her to do. And she runs around the country giving talks for Christ. But she has an interesting thing. As she talks to the women, she says, we should not be looking for the Antichrist. Everybody's hung up for the Antichrist. We shouldn't be looking for him. We shouldn't be worried about the tribulation. So what if there is a guillotine right outside our front door? Who cares? What we should be looking for is the marriage supper of the Lamb. We shouldn't be asking questions about 666 and all that stuff. The kind of questions we should be asking, do they serve seconds? I wonder who I'll be sitting next to. What shall I wear? The whole bit. She has this little thing. But and she's sort of kidding around, but she's right. We should keep focused on the glorious hope. We do not look for the Antichrist. I don't believe we have any business doing that. I think we're going to watch this whole scene from the mezzanine. Now, just to wrap it up, Jesus has been working in the potter's field for a long time now. He purchased it, the whole world. And he paid a lot more than 30 pieces of silver for the field that he's working in. And he did pay for it with the price of blood. His blood. Now, by the way, he bought the whole field filled with broken lives, broken physically, broken financially, broken mentally, broken morally. The great potter takes the clay that should be thrown away and through the wheel of circumstance shapes it into a vessel of honor. If we let him. Because God is sovereign, but there's a frightening gift that he's given you and I. A terrifying gift. That's our sovereignty. With all due apologies to the Calvinists that may be among us, we do have sovereignty. And that's sort of the problem. You see, the great mystery is the great potter doesn't get what he really wants out of the deal. He is not willing that any should perish, but that all come to repentance. Will they? No. But as many as receive him, to them he gave power to become the sons of God. You see, what stands in our way is ourselves. We need to be willing to be called to obedience. And one of the questions, we've got a lot, it's a full chapter, we've covered a lot of topics, but one of the things I'd like to leave you with as you drive home is to think very carefully about yourself. Are you really completely yielded to him? And I don't mean in substance. I don't mean going to church every Sunday. I don't care what church you go to. That's not the issue. Or how regularly. That's not the issue. I think that was the message, right, in Matthew 23, as Jesus comments on this whole thing. It's the commitment that you and I manifest to him, not to our neighbors, not to the neighborhood. Are we really yielded to him? We, you and I, are also called to holiness. Not a holiness of our own energies. That's a waste of time. Most of you, I think, are sophisticated enough in New Testament to discover, have discovered, that that's not the answer. That's an exercise in futility. But you are called to holiness. And that doesn't come automatically. It doesn't come with a magic prayer. It doesn't come with a one trot down the sawdust trail. It's a commitment that seals your eternity, but it's also a commitment that needs to be renewed moment by moment in your daily walk.
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4: I'm from Alberta. My father lost everything during the Depression. After my brother and I joined the Army during World War II, Dad committed suicide. After only 6 months in the Army, I received a dishonorable discharge for being a bully and a boaster who thrived on brutality and cheating. Then I met Ethel, a sweet country girl, and changed my way so she'd marry me. The change didn't last. One night my friends and I got drunk, stole a car, and broke into several stores. I was arrested but talked my way out of police custody. My wife and I got on a train for Vancouver, but the Mounties got on the train and arrested me again. After I got out of jail, my wife and I were separated 4 years. When we reunited, I was hooked on heroin, and I got her hooked as well. She managed to break free of the drug by staying drunk until the craving ended, a trick that worked for me, too. Again, we separated, and I hit bottom. Then I found a rescue mission where the words of Jesus penetrated my heart. One night I prayed to receive Christ as my Savior. They sent me to a camp to dry out and learn the Bible. Finally, I surrendered completely to Christ, and He changed my life. I was in my second year of Bible school when I gave my testimony, and my wife was in the audience. In time, she professed faith in Christ, and He made our marriage strong. I'm Lloyd McMahon. If the Son, therefore, shall make you free, ye shall be free indeed.
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0: There's coming a day when the rest of your future will suddenly be all in your past. That's why Billy Graham says trusting God with your present is everything.
1: Now, you can't change your past, but you can determine your destiny by deciding for Christ. He died on the cross so that all the sins you've ever committed, all the things you've ever done wrong, are forgiven. What do you have to do? You have to repent of your sins. Jesus Christ said, I am the way. Come to Christ. He will give you a new strength and a new power and a new joy and a new peace and a purpose for living. You may have no power to do it, but if you surrender to Christ, He'll give you the power.
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0: Christian hate groups? This is Ken Ham inviting you to have an encounter with God's Word at Ark Encounter. Christians like me who stand for biblical marriage are often told we're part of a hate group. But does standing opposed to sinful behaviours mean you're hateful? Can we be loving and still be opposed to these things? Well, the Bible tells us that God is love and describes homosexual relations as an abomination to the Lord. If God, who is the very one who defines love because He is love, can be loving yet call homosexual behaviour a sin, so can His followers. There's nothing hateful about pointing out sin. It's actually the loving thing to do. We want to see people repent and put their faith in Christ and to be saved for eternity.
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1: How does a guy who was raised in a Christian home end up a Hell's Angel? When I was 14, I spent a night with a buddy whose parents were gone and we drank ourselves sick. An older friend came by and we drove around with him stealing booze, and then he pulled an armed robbery for which we were all charged. Although I got probation, something snapped inside of me. As soon as I could, I started riding motorcycles, quit school, and was arrested repeatedly for drug use, burglary, and weapons possession. I fled to Canada for 3 years, where I shot a rival gang leader 5 times and fled back to the States. I needed a safe haven, so I found a former buddy in Northern California. But he had become a born-again Christian and talked about little except Jesus and the truth that sets you free. He had become a prison chaplain and a local preacher. He prayed for me, and I asked God to forgive my sins. Then began the struggle for my soul, a struggle that Jesus won at the cross. I returned things I had stolen and asked people to forgive me. I learned that the man I tried to murder was now also a believer who had prayed for me after I shot him. So I wrote asking his forgiveness. I'm Bill Peters, and if the Son therefore shall make you free, you shall be free indeed.
0: If you would like to be free from the weight of sin by receiving Jesus Christ as Lord and Savior, or maybe you have questions about it, call 1-888-NEED-HIM right now. 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

0: Oh yes, there's pleasure in sin for a short time, but it's soon over. The hangover comes, and there's nothing you can do about it.
1: Billy Graham.
0: Choose Christ, and there'll never be a hangover except joy and peace. You have to make a choice. It's either self or Christ. Which will it be?
1: It's either a life surrendered to Jesus or a life where you follow your own feelings and desires. That may sound appealing, but the only way to true peace and happiness in this life and the next is to follow Jesus Christ.
0: Yes, Jesus Christ is the highway to heaven. He died on the cross so that all the sins you've ever committed, all the things you've ever done wrong, are forgiven.
1: You can have that forgiveness right now. 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We're the Billy Graham Evangelistic Association.

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0: Learning about Jesus eventually brings each one of us to a crossroads moment. Which way will we turn? 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Alistair Begg is teaching from chapter 9 in John's Gospel, beginning with verse 39.
1: We have spent, obviously, the vast majority of time looking at the incident concerning the healing of the man born blind. This man was awakened to the fact of his spiritual blindness. He might have thought that his greatest need in life was in order to have his physical sight restored, which, of course, Jesus had done. But when all is said and done, Jesus seeks him out in order to ask him a question. The question that is found in verse 35, do you believe in the Son of Man? And the response of the man is eager. He is genuinely interested. Who is he, sir? The man asks, tell me so that I may believe in him. And he stands in direct contrast to the Pharisees who refused to see what was right before their noses. They were the ones who claimed to have the sight, but they were in fact the ones who were blind to the truth. They regard themselves as the guides of the blind. You can read that in Romans 2. They regard themselves as a light that shines to those in the darkness. They regard themselves as instructors of the foolish. Paul mentions all of that when he is arguing to the point in Romans 3 where he says, and so the whole world is accountable before God, whether you are a Gentile coming from that background or whether you are a Jew feeling yourself to be the custodians of all of this truth. And so it makes their question all the more striking, doesn't it? One can almost hear the see the sneer on their faces. What, are we blind too? Sense the smugness of their tone, catch a flavor of the derision directed at Jesus. You can just see this. You know that horrible feeling when you're in a room somewhere and everybody else thinks they're in the know and they ask a question and they just are dissing you and they look at one another like, you know, and you just feel so small and so impoverished by it all. That's what they're doing. Or they're looking at one another going, so we're blind too, are we, Jesus? Yeah. But blind they were. So blind, they didn't know how blind they were. They're like the man in Luke 18. Remember the wonderful parable Jesus tells of the Pharisee and the tax collector. And to those confident in their own righteousness and who look down on everybody else, Luke says in Luke 18, Jesus told the story. Context is clear, isn't it? To those who were confident in their own righteousness, to people who were sure they could see, to people who were dead certain that they were not the blind people, to those who were confident in their own righteousness and looked down on everybody else, all those poor people who can't see, Jesus told a parable. There were two men went up to the temple to pray. One was a Pharisee and the other a tax collector. The people nudging one another. Here we go. Good guy, bad guy. The classic Jesus story. There's a good fellow and a bad fellow. I wonder what this one's about. And the Pharisee stood up and prayed about himself. God, I thank you, I'm not like other men. Robbers, evildoers, adulterers, like this tax collector here. After all, I fast twice a week, I give a tenth of all I get. People would be going, that's pretty good, pretty good. Giving him marks out of 10. Jesus said, but the tax collector stood at a distance. He would not even look up to heaven, but he beat his breast and said, God, have mercy on me, a sinner. And then the sting in the tail. Jesus says, I tell you that this man, the tax collector, went home justified before God. For everyone who exalts himself, like the Pharisees, who think they can see, will be humbled. And whoever humbles himself will be exalted. Do you remember the Simeon statement now, holding the baby in his arms? What did he say? This child is destined for the falling and rising of many in Israel. Until a man or a woman falls at the feet of Jesus and says, I am a blind man, I am a blind woman, they will never rise to see. As long as we sit in the supercilious perspective of the religious formalist declaring, you know, I have been around church for a long time. My uncle Jim gave me a Bible when we were married. I, I know that because I saw it just the other day. I hadn't seen it for years, but I know it's somewhere. You know, that all that kind of thing. I'm so glad that I don't need to trust in Jesus. I'm so glad that I'm like the Pharisee in this story. I'm not like other men. And actually, I've really upped my contribution since I came here as well, although I don't expect you to know much about that. Jesus turns the whole thing on his head. Oh, you're not suggesting that we're blind, are you, Jesus? You see, our response to Jesus shows what we think of ourselves. And our response to Jesus shows what we think of Jesus. And what they think of Jesus is just actually that he is deluded, that he's a madman, that he's demon-possessed. We saw that before. It comes again in chapter 10. Why listen to him, they said. He's demon-possessed and raving mad. And that for me is one of the great and intriguing things. How it is that people continue to come and listen to the Bible being preached, and actually you've already made your decision concerning Jesus. You've decided that Jesus was either deluded or he was deceitful. Unless you move from one of those two positions to acknowledge that he is who he is, that he is the light of the world, and that those who follow him will not walk in darkness, then you walk out into a darkness that is just completely utter darkness. Now look at how Jesus answers. Verse 39, there's a division. Verse 40, there's a question. And verse 41, there's an answer. The answer that he gives is a puzzling answer. It's certainly not an easy little verse, is it? They were probably expecting Jesus to say, yes, you are a blind bunch, or no, of course you're not blind. You're the Pharisees. You have all the news strapped around your wrists and fastened on your forehead. You've got all the Old Testament scriptures right there, right at your hand. And they probably expected either a yes or a no. But instead of doing that, he does what he does so often. That is, he just reaches in and twists their noses a little bit by responding in what is a paradoxical fashion. Now, let me just quote to you a Phillips paraphrase of this verse, because I think it will help us get the sense of it. Phillips paraphrases verse 41, which here reads, "If you were blind, you would not be guilty of sin, but now that you claim you can see, your guilt remains." It's like a really bad riddle, isn't it? You can say it to yourself 15 times in a row and still not get it. But listen to how Phillips does it. "If you were blind," returned Jesus, "nobody could blame you. But as you insist, we can see, your guilt remains." If you were blind, you couldn't be held accountable for your ignorance. That's what he's saying. But since you insist, you can see, your guilt remains. Now, if you think about it, these folks, of all folks, knew the characteristics of the Messiah who was to come. They were the ones who searched the scriptures. They were the ones who paid attention to the prophetic passages. They knew Isaiah 42. They knew that one of the characteristics of the Messiah when he came was that he would open the eyes of the blind. He would release captives. He would set people free from dungeons. And this has happened right in front of them. Jesus, in setting the man to see physically, has revealed the fact that he is the only one who can bring spiritual sight. That he has provided, as John says, one of the signs, evidence, so that people might believe that Jesus is the Christ, i.e., that they might believe that Jesus is the Messiah, that they might believe that all of the messianic prophecies have been fulfilled in this man, and that by believing they might have life in his name. And this has happened in front of them. The man has said to them, "Your unbelief is more remarkable than my cure. Because we know that only God can do this. There is no record of anybody doing this," he says. "God does this." And before their very eyes, Jesus has done what God alone can do. If they'd been without any understanding of spiritual things, then, of course, there wouldn't have been blameworthy. But because they have a knowledge of this stuff, they're culpable because they are unwilling to see beyond the horizon, as it were, of the Old Testament. And their condemnation lay in the fact that although they knew what they knew and claimed to see as well as they did, they failed to recognize God's Son when he came. Fulfilling what we read in the prologue, he came to his own, and his own received him not. But to as many as received him, who believed in his name, to them he gave the power to become the sons of God. Now, what makes this so staggeringly telling, loved ones, is this: that their sin remains because until they admit to their true blindness and come into the light, there is no hope for comfort or forgiveness. And what is true of them is true of each of us this morning. Let me say two things as we move to a close on this. There is absolutely no hope for those of us who are wise in our own eyes. There is no hope for those

before the Lord of the universe. No, I refuse to. Okay. Let not the wise man boast in his wisdom, or the strong man boast in his strength. You know, I'm X years old and I can still do X number of push-ups and sit-ups and run 47 times around the block and everything else. Well, that's terrific. Bring your body as a living sacrifice to the God who made you and offer yourself in service to him. No, I don't want to do that. Okay. Let not the strong man boast in his strength. And let not the rich man boast in his riches. You know, I've done very, very well and I can get into most clubs and I travel extensively and I have a home here and a home there. Is your home built on rock or is it built on sand? I don't know. This would be a good time to find out. There is no hope for those of us who are wise in our own eyes. And there is no cure for people who reject the only cure there is. There is no cure for people who reject the only cure there is. There's an inherent logic in this, loved ones. If Jesus Christ is Lord, if Jesus is the person he claimed to be, then his exclusive claims with his expansive invitations drive us to the inevitability of a conclusion which is reacted to vociferously in contemporary America and in the West in particular. There is no cure. I was reading Macbeth again this week, looking for something, and for two reasons, actually. The first was this. When I thought about the nature of a cure, my mind went immediately to Lady Macbeth in the sleepwalking scene, when she is convinced of the fact that the blood that was on the daggers is still on her hands. And if you remember, she moves in the darkness of the night, talking to herself, longing for the spots to be out of her hands, recognizing that despite all of her physical washings, she cannot get it out. All the perfumes of Arabia could not get rid of this stuff, she says. And she's driving herself almost insane. And she's driving her king husband completely nuts along with her. And so he does exactly what you would expect him to do. He takes her to the doctor. And he says to the doctor, quote, "Cure her of that. Canst thou not minister to a mind diseased? Pluck from the memory a rooted sorrow? Raise out the written troubles of the brain, and with some sweet oblivious antidote, cleave the stuffed bosom of that perilous stuff which weighs upon her heart." The doctor says, therein, the patient must minister to himself. Sorry, no can do. And then he says, more needs she the divine than the physician. More needs she the divine than the physician. I would not be at all surprised if there are not those who today sitting listening to me on one side of this great divide as the bell is about to ring for us in the conclusion of this sermon are not exactly as in Lady Macbeth's position. Oh, the circumstance may not be bloody daggers, but it may be a myriad things. And all of your external washings and all of your endeavors and all of your perfumes and everything that you've tried have left you absolutely hopeless. Let me tell you, there is no cure when you reject the only cure there is. He breaks the power of canceled sin and he sets the prisoner free. He is Jesus, sovereign Lord of the universe. He has demonstrated it in the transformation of this blind man. He has confronted him with his need of spiritual sight. He has opened up a door of opportunity to the religious formalists, and they sneered in their response. You're not saying we're blind, are you? And so here we are, and the division bell sounds again. The question is, will you respond by coming into the light, admitting your blindness, casting yourself on his mercy, and as a result find yourself seeing and saved? Or will you refuse to come to the light

0: claiming to hang on to your own personal sense of illumination. If you take the latter route, you go out into a darkness in which no light will ever shine. Who would be foolish enough to say such things to an intelligent group like this? Well, of course, if I couldn't turn you to the Bible and point you to Jesus, you should just chase me completely out of town. And you are sensible people, and you need to figure this out. But here's the deal. The division bell sounds. Go to your appropriate lobby. Where are you going? With a yes vote for Jesus or a no vote for Jesus? There's no abstentions. An abstention is a no. A maybe is a no. I'll get back to it is a no. Now, that's why the Bible always says, today, if you hear his voice, do not harden your hearts. Why? It is a call of God's mercy, because on another day, you may not hear his voice. This may be the day you hear his voice. Therefore, do something about it. I was in Carmel earlier last week. I was in the Santa Cruz Mountains speaking, and I went to Carmel. In Carmel, I bought myself a knife in a knife store. More knives than I've ever seen. Tiny little knife, don't be alarmed by it. My wife was desperately concerned. I said, I want to buy a knife. She said, what do you have in mind? I said, don't worry. But it's a tiny little knife. I wanted to whittle sticks with it, as it turns out. It's the Tom Sawyer coming out in me again. And in this store, there were so many knives that I said to the lady, the problem in here is the American problem. I said, it is the American problem, and it is the American wonder. She said, choice? I said, choice. And so we got them out, one at a time, two at a time. At one point, I had five out. And then I went away and I had lunch. And then I came back and got them all out again. And I said, you know, choice is such a difficult thing, isn't it? Just finally making a choice. You know what she said? Kierkegaard has a very interesting essay on that. Wow, I said. This is taking it up a notch. Kierkegaard. The existentialist from the 19th century. Yes. Well, what did he say? She says, Kierkegaard said that even good choices had negative consequences. So hurry up and buy a knife. So I bought a knife. And then I said to my family, you know, Kierkegaard said that every good choice had negative. And then one of the bright ones in the group said, I don't think Kierkegaard was absolutely right on that. What possible negative choice could there be? What negative dimension could there be in choosing Christ as your Savior? I said, yeah, I think that's right. So hurry up and make a choice, would you? Do you remember when Macbeth is getting ready to kill the king, King Duncan? And he's on his way. And parenthetically, the stage directions in the play say, a bell sounds, a bell sounds. And Macbeth says, I go and it is done. The bell invites me. Hear it not, Duncan, for it is a knell that summons thee to heaven or to hell. See, Shakespeare understood the divide. There is no cure for those who reject the only cure there is. Will you not come to Christ? And say, Lord Jesus, I am a blind girl. I am a blind man, wise to my own destruction, foolish in my arrogance. Make me see. Make me see. And he will. And when you begin to see, you will see everything differently. Heaven above is softer blue, and earth around is sweeter green, and something lives in every hue that Christless eyes have never seen, and birds with gladder songs o'erflow, and earth with deeper beauty shine. Since I know, as now I know, I am his, and he is mine. Some of you could stand and testify, couldn't you, and say, you know, I'm so glad that I heard that message, and because I used to be just completely lost. I used to be completely blind, and even when I was blind, I thought I could see everything. Well, you may want to mention to the person next to you before you leave today, just check, make sure. Just say, what side are you on of the divide here? What side are you on?
1: 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And this month, we are recommending a book titled The Language of Rivers and Stars, How Nature Speaks of the Glories of God. 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Now here is Alistair.
0: Father, come now and write your word in our hearts. 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And what is of yourself, make it our own. I pray for many who sit as unconverted believers, that today they might hear your voice, not harden their hearts, and embrace Christ, who is the light of life. For it is in his name we pray. Amen.
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2: One night I drank too much and crashed my motorcycle at 70 miles an hour into a mailbox. The motorcycle kept running without me, without handlebars or a muffler, down a ski hill for half a mile where it dug into the ground outside a supper club. The noise drew patrons out who recognized my bike. Somehow they found me and got me to a hospital. I had a shattered kneecap and a fractured arm. I had lain in the ditch asking God to send someone to rescue me, and he did. A week later, my knee developed a staph infection, and the surgeon wanted to amputate my leg. Again, I prayed, asking God to spare my leg, but regardless, I would still follow him. A year later, I was running on my God-given legs. I was a carpenter like my dad, who worked for the Wisconsin Department of Corrections. Dad was my hero after five inmates jumped him, and he beat all five of them. I learned to drink with friends to be near the fun, but I knew my life would be different. I moved to Milwaukee just as the country dipped into recession. I started my own construction company, and after 5 years, it began to prosper. Feeling empty inside, I tried several false religions. Then I started reading the Bible. I sat on a stump in the woods and I read about Jesus, who gave his life to pay for my sins. God saved me and gave me eternal life. I'm Charlie Cook, and I know, if the Son therefore shall make you free, ye shall be free indeed.
1: If you would like to be free from the weight of sin by receiving Jesus Christ as Lord and Savior, or maybe you have questions about it, call 1-888-NEED-HIM right now. 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

0: Franklin Graham explains why the sacrifice Jesus Christ made on the cross is so crucial.
1: You see, with the snap of our Lord's fingers, he could have wiped out the human race as those Roman soldiers were spitting on him and mocking him and taking that staff and hitting him on the head as they pushed those thorns down into his scalp and the blood began to ooze down his face. He could have snapped his fingers. He could have turned the whole earth into an inferno. He had the power as the Son of God. But you see, he gave his life willingly for you. That's how much he loves you.
0: Jesus really loves you. He wants to have a personal relationship with you, and you can start today. We're the Billy Graham Evangelistic Association. To learn more about having a personal relationship with Jesus Christ, go online to

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1: For a long time, Della was a name spoken with contempt. Things went wrong when I was 14 and a misfit in school. I didn't feel accepted, so I ran with other misfits. At 15, I dropped out of school, and at 16, I was pregnant. My parents supported me, but when I got pregnant again at 17, I tried to adopt the baby out. The adoption fell through, so I kept that baby too. I met a man who seemed to care about me, but then married one of my friends. After that, I was loaded with self-pity and decided to use men the way they'd used me. I spent my evenings picking them up. I didn't care if they were married or single, as long as they spent their money on me. I happened to hear Unshackled on the radio and listened regularly after that. During that time, while my children were away, I became depressed. Consumed with self-pity, I turned on the gas and lay down to die. But my brother came by and interrupted my plans. A day or two later, I went to Chicago and made my way to the Pacific Garden Mission. There I talked with the director of the women's division, and she helped me see that God's love is for everyone. I prayed to receive Christ as my Savior and became His. The more I trusted in Him, the more He changed me. Della isn't my real name, but who I am isn't as important as whose I am, and I belong to Jesus now. If the Son, therefore, shall make you free, you shall be free indeed.
0: If you would like to be free from the weight of sin by receiving Jesus Christ as Lord and Savior, or maybe you have questions about it, call 1-888-NEED-HIM right now. 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

0: began an organization that helps human trafficking survivors heal. Brittany Higgs had to find healing from her own past trauma.
1: Through the grace of God, I started to unravel these pieces and start to really see who I was as a daughter and be able to stand in what that was instead of the brokenness that I had experienced.
0: In Jesus Christ, Brittany found peace and restoration from the burden of her past. Only Jesus Christ can offer that through his sacrifice for every one of us on the cross. As Billy Graham explains,
2: Christ alone can bring truth to the mind, cleansing to the heart, and power to the will. We proclaim that Jesus died for our sins according to the Scriptures, and that he rose again according to the Scriptures. This is the only way that any man can ever be saved.
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2: Now, sometimes marriage that starts out as an ideal then becomes an ordeal, and then we're looking for a new deal. And what we need to do is not to look for something new, but to take something old and keep it fresh and wonderful.
1: Welcome to Love Worth Finding. Pastor, teacher, and author Adrian Rogers said, "It is not your love that sustains your marriage, it is your marriage that sustains your love." This month, we've been learning more about the music of marriage. Marriage ought to be a duet, not a duel. We sing the same song, but we take different parts. Yet over time, our marriages may fall out of tune. At some point, we all need to be refreshed and reminded of God's grand purpose and design for marriage. If you have your Bible, turn to Ephesians chapter 5. We'll begin in verse 22 as Adrian Rogers shares more about tuning up tired marriages.
2: Open, please, to Ephesians chapter 5. The moment we're going to begin reading some very familiar passages. We cannot preach on the home or the music of marriage and ignore them. And so if they're not new to you, I certainly pray that they will be fresh to you, because we're talking today about tuning up tired marriages. Now, sometimes marriage that starts out as an ideal then becomes an ordeal, and then we're looking for a new deal. And what we need to do is not to look for something new, but to take something old and keep it fresh and wonderful. Peter Marshall, a great preacher of yesteryear, said, "Dearly beloved, the marriage relation, when rightly understood and properly appreciated, is the most delightful as well as the most sacred and solemn of all human relations. It is the clasping of hands. It is the blending of lives. It is the union of hearts, that two may walk together up the hill of life to meet the dawn, together bearing life's burdens, discharging its duties, sharing its joys and sorrows." And then the great Dr. Marshall went on to say, "Marriage is more than moonlight and roses, much more than the singing of love songs and the whispering of vows of undying affection. In our day, it is by many lightly regarded, and by many as lightly discarded. But marriage will ever remain in the sight of God an eternal union made possible by the gift of love which God alone can bestow." I think that's so wonderful. I think that's beautiful, and I think it is well put. But many do not have the music of marriage. Many do not have a magnificent marriage. Many do not even have a mediocre marriage. Many have a miserable marriage. Now, I want us to do something about that, because the devil knows that if he can hurt us at home, he can hurt us all over. He can hurt us everywhere. He can hurt us in the church, in the school, in society, in the nation, if he has hurt us at home. And so, Satan, and you know it is true, levels his biggest artillery at our homes. Isn't that right? Indeed, that is true. Now, that doesn't mean that you're doing something wrong. It may mean that you're doing something right, and the devil is trying to stop it. Now, the Apostle Paul, who wrote the scripture that I'm about to read to you, he's a wonderful, wonderful teacher, because he tells us not only what to do, but he explains where we're going to get the power to do what we need to do. And then he gives us an illustration that we cannot miss to show us exactly what it is that he wants us to do. And he's saying to be filled with the Spirit, and that's in verse 18. We're not going to read that, but that's the power to do what we ought to do. And then he's going to tell us to love our wives and love our husbands, etc. And that's what we ought to do. And then he's going to give us an illustration of what it is like. And the perfect illustration, so no one can miss it, is the illustration of the relationship of the Lord Jesus Christ and the church. Now, what Christ is to the church, the husband is to be to his wife. And what the church is to Christ, then the wife is to be to her husband. With that in mind, Ephesians chapter 5 and verse 22. Wives, submit yourselves to your own husbands as unto the Lord. For the husband is the head of the wife, even in the same way as Christ is the head of the church, and he is the Savior of the body. Therefore, as the church is subject unto Christ, so let the wives be to their own husbands in everything. Husbands, love your wives, even as Christ also loved the church and gave himself for it, that he might sanctify and cleanse it with the washing of water by the word, that he might present it to himself a glorious church, not having spot or wrinkle or any such thing, but that it should be holy and without blemish. So ought men to love their wives as their own bodies. He that loveth his wife loveth himself. For no man ever hated his own flesh, but he nourishes and cherishes it, even as the Lord the church. For we are members of his body, of his flesh, and of his bones. For this cause shall a man leave his father and mother, and shall be joined unto his wife, and they two shall be one flesh. This is a great mystery. That is, it's difficult to understand. But then he says, but I speak concerning Christ and the church. I give you the illustration, he says. Nevertheless, let every one of you in particular so love his wife even as himself. And the wife see that she reverence her husband. Gentlemen, let's start with you first. I'll start with me. What am I to do if I would tune up my marriage? Well, I am to be to Joyce what Jesus is to the church. I am to give to Joyce what Jesus gives to the church. Now, that means three major things. First of all, it means leadership. Look, if you will, in verse 23, for the husband is the head of the wife. Do you see that, lady? Do you see that, sir? The husband is the head of the wife. How is he the head of the wife? As Christ is the head of the church. Now, how is Christ the head of the church? Well, he is the Lord of the church. He is the master of the church. But he is not the dictator of the church. Did you know Jesus never makes me do anything? And, sir, you are going to be in severe difficulty if you think that when the Bible says you are the head, you read that to say, I am the boss. I am the dictator. No. Jesus is not the dictator of the church. He's the head of the church. And if the wife refuses to follow, then we're going to see that she's going to reap repercussions. But he never forces me to do anything. And any husband who takes that attitude of the dictator is going to see that his home is in severe trouble. He goes around with using the Bible as a club rather than a sword, saying, I am the head, submit! Marriage rights are a lot like traffic rights. I mean, yes, there are certain traffic rights, and if you obey them, you get along fine. But suppose you come to an intersection, and you have the right of way, and another car is coming this way. Don't you think you ought to stop anyway? Here lies the body of Benjamin May, who died defending the right of way. He was right, dead right, as he sped along, but just as dead as if he were wrong. And my dear friend, we can learn from that the husband is to lead the wife. You owe to your wife leadership. We talk a lot about the chain of command in the home. It's not so much the chain of command as it is the chain of responsibility. To be the head means that you accept the responsibility. Sir, on your desk as a husband is a sign which says, the buck stops here. And I want to tell you, mister, if your home is wrong, it is probably because you are wrong. The great problem in America is not rebellious women. It is slacker, quitter, sissy husbands. That's the problem in America. Too many husbands who are weaklings and slackers and quitters and shirkers. Men who will not say, as for me and my house, we will serve the Lord. You owe to your wife leadership. But now wait a minute. What kind of leadership? It is loving leadership. That brings me to the second thing. Look at it here, if you will, in verse 25. Not only does he tell the husbands to lead, but he tells the husbands to love. Husbands, love your wives as Christ also loved the church. Now, what kind of love is this? We think of romance. He's not talking about romance here at all. What kind of love is this? First of all, it is passionate love. Now, romance may be included, but he's not talking about it here. The word for love here is not the word for erotic love. It is for sacrificial, self-giving love, passionate love. You see, Jesus loved the church enough to die for the church. You ought to love your wife enough to die for her. Oh, you say, I do. Well, do you? Well, I'll tell you one way I can find out. Do you live for her? Don't come around here telling me you die for her if you don't live for her. You see, a man willing to die for his wife shows it by the way that he lives for his wife. And you don't have to die physically to die to your pride, ambition, ego, and your own particular proclivities and put your wife first. Do you know what most homes in Memphis, Tennessee need and wherever you live in? You know what they need? They need two funerals and a wedding. The husband dies to himself and the wife dies to herself, and then they are wed one to another. Mister, when the Bible says that you're to love your wife as Christ loved the church, what it literally means is nothing is too precious for you to give up for your wife and your home. Nothing except your relationship to God. I hope you agree to that. Nothing is too precious for you to give up except your relationship with God. And I'm going to tell you something else. Most women do not mind being in subjection to a husband who loves her enough to die for her and shows it by the way he lives for her. Isn't that true? How are you to love her? Passionately. But not only a passionate love, but a purifying love. Look in verse 26. He loves the church this way, that he might sanctify and cleanse it with the washing of water by the word, that he might present it to himself a glorious church.

beautiful Christian. You see, I am to love her as Christ loves the church. What is Jesus to the church? He is both prophet and priest. A man in his home is to be both prophet and priest to his wife. And as Jesus has forgiven the church, husbands should always forgive their wives and not be bitter against them. And as the Lord Jesus sanctifies the church, the husband should ever, ever, ever see to it that his wife has every opportunity to live a pure life and should never, ever, ever encourage her in any impurity whatsoever. Third thing, I'm talking here about love. I'm saying it is passionate love. It is purifying love. It is protecting love. Look in verse 28. So ought men to love their wives as their own bodies. He that loveth his wife loveth himself. Now listen to me. A man is sick who doesn't take care of his own body, and he will soon be sicker. You see, you are to love your own body. You protect your own body. You keep your own body out of danger, and so it is that you are to love your wife as your own body because she is a part of you. Who is closest? Mother and child or mother and husband? One woman was asking, and she said, if you had to choose between your husband and your son, which would you choose? She said, I'd choose my son. That husband is no relation of mine. Well, oh dear friend, the husband is not a relation of yours. He is a part of you, and you are a part of him. You are one flesh. And sir, if you hurt your wife, you are hurting you. Be good to yourself and love your wife. Be good to yourself and love your wife. You are to love her with a protecting love. And you need to protect her in many ways. You need to protect her emotionally. You need to protect her physically. She is not physically as strong as you. That doesn't mean that she is not worth as much as you are, because the Bible calls her the weaker vessel. Silk is worth more than denim, but it's more fragile, but more beautiful, more delicate. But you see, dear friend, God has given the husband to protect. Many of you men are letting your wife work when you ought to come alongside and help her. I'm not talking about outside the home. I'm just talking about inside the home. When she's tired, you're sitting there reading, she's still in the kitchen, you need to go in and help her. Is Joyce here today? You need to do that. Little boy was looking at an old album, and he looked back at a family album that was taken many, many years ago. It was a wedding album, and he saw his mama when she was a bride. He said, Daddy, is that when mama came to work for us? You owe her, my dear friend, protecting love. And listen, you owe her providing love. Look, if you will, in verse 29, because here's the way you protect. For no man ever hated his own flesh. He nourishes his flesh. He cherishes his flesh, even as the Lord, the church. Now, to cherish, I told you already in this series, means to warm with body heat. And to nourish means to nurture. It means to feed, to mature. You see, when you're cold, don't you want to be warmed? And when you're hungry, don't you want to be fed? What the Apostle Paul is saying by divine inspiration is, see to it that her needs are met. Seek to satisfy her as you would want yourself satisfied, and strangely, you will be satisfied. You see, a man, I tell you, is sick who does not want to care for his own body. And a man is committing suicide who does not care for his own body. And a man is committing matrimonial suicide who does not care for the needs of his wife. The problem is that, gentlemen, we fail to think of our wives as a part of us. I mean, we think of them as apart from us. So many a man thinks of his wife as a possession, like his car. And when he gets a new car, he shows it off. Dear friend, your wife is a part of you, just like we're part of the Lord Jesus Christ. Look in verse 30, for we are members of his body, of his flesh.

0: and of his bones. Friend, I want to tell you, when you hurt, Jesus hurts. He's touched with the feeling of your infirmity. And so it is that husbands are to love their wives. Now here's a third thing, mister, you owe your wife. Not only do you owe to her leadership, you're the head. Not only do you owe to her love, you owe to her loyalty. Loyalty. Look at it in verse 30. For we are members of his body, of his flesh, and of his bones. And for this cause shall a man leave his father and mother, and shall be joined unto his wife. The word literally means welded, fused to his wife. And they two shall be one flesh. The word leave speaks of the priority of marriage. The word be joined speaks of the permanence of marriage. One flesh speaks of the purpose of marriage. It's all right there. That's God's plan. It is loyalty. Again, I want to say the highest of all human relationships, contrary to popular opinion, is not mother-child, nor is it child-parent. It is husband and wife. Hope you understand that. There is no other human relationship like this. Never ever is it said of anyone else that they are one flesh. And so that speaks of the priority of marriage, and to be joined speaks of the permanence of marriage. Divorce is never the plan of God. Never the plan of God. You show me a young married couple that get married with divorce as an option, and I'll show you a home that has a great, great potential for disintegration. You just take the word divorce and cut it out of your dictionary. Just cut it out of your mind. You say, but if we have problems, maybe we ought to get a divorce and start all over again. Listen to me. Couples that get divorced and couples that don't get the divorce have basically the same kinds of problems. The difference is not in the problems that people have. The difference is in the word commitment. Commitment. It is not your love that sustains your marriage. Now, if you don't hear anything else, you listen to me. It is not your love that sustains your marriage. It is your marriage that sustains your love. Marriage is a commitment. The Bible says you are to be joined. You have the same kinds of problems. A no-fault divorce is an impossibility. And what happens so many times is that 10% of the marriage will be in trouble, of a wonderful marriage, and the 90% goes down the drain because of a lack of commitment. Somebody says, well, I owe it to myself to be happy. There's a good Greek word for that. It's called baloney. I owe it to myself to be happy, therefore I'm... What do you mean you owe it to yourself to be happy? When you went to the marriage altar, you made a vow. You owe it to God to keep your vow. You owe it to your wife. You owe it to your children. The Bible says what God hath therefore joined together, let not man put asunder.
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2: I grew up fearing my father, a Mexican who hated religion. We spoke Spanish at home, and I did poorly in school because Dad often beat us kids and Mom. When I graduated and got a job, I had to give my paycheck to Dad. An employment counselor named Dean helped me get a better job. When I heard Dean was in the hospital, I called him and we began dating. We became engaged, and my father was so enraged I moved out. Then my father disowned me, so I moved back home and broke the engagement. I went into a deep depression, prompting Dean to confront my father, and we married that weekend. I learned that Dean had a drinking problem, and he justified that as being part of his job. I finally gave him an ultimatum, so he set up a bar at home. Then he took me on vacation. We were driving up the Pacific Coast Highway when a car drove toward us out of control in our lane. Miraculously, the car hit the embankment and soared right over us. I had never believed in God, but I kept saying, there must be a God. We tried going to church after that and even bought a Bible, but didn't understand what we read. Not until we talked with a neighbor who explained salvation through Christ. I was washing dishes at home when I asked Jesus to come into my life. A few months later, Dean received Christ and stopped drinking. Nothing is impossible with God. I'm Dee Mader. If the Son therefore shall make you free, ye shall be free indeed.
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0: Yuck, it's so slimy.
1: Ah, carving a pumpkin. Making the face is fun, but first, you've got to deal with that mess inside. Our world is something of a mess.
2: Anybody that watches the television realizes that in every area of life, we're in a mess.
1: And just like a pumpkin, the mess, says Billy Graham, is on the inside.
2: Jesus said it's a heart problem. For out of the heart proceed evil thoughts and murders and adulteries and fornications and thefts and false witnesses and blasphemies.
1: There's only one way to clean up the mess in your heart. Ask Jesus Christ to forgive your sins and take control of your life. And he'll do it. Why?
2: God loves you, and he loves you as though you're the only person in the whole world.
1: Learn more about God's love for you and about letting him clean up the mess of your life at findpeacewithgod.net. And it's from the Billy Graham Evangelistic Association.

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1: I was totally chained by evil. Dad was my example. He'd drink, then beat Mom. Finally, she left so he wouldn't kill her. I learned drinking in the Army from some real pros. Then my civilian career took me from a hospital kitchen to the executive chef at a Baltimore hotel. All my specialties contained alcohol, and I'd order twice what the recipe needed, half for the food and half for me. Then I'd get drunk and quit, but beg for my job back later. A regular cycle, and I, too, was a violent drunk, so the wife and kids left me, and I lost my job. After that, I served sentences for drunkenness more than 60 times. My social worker tried every program and medication available to drive me out, but finally gave up and declared me incurable. I had ulcers so bad I bled from the mouth, vomited up everything, and couldn't stand straight. I often used the old Baltimore rescue mission as a flop house. One night I stumbled in looking terrible, so they sent me to their doctor. She went out of her way to treat me and then told me Jesus would never give up on me. She said, "What man can't do, God can." That evening, I gave God a try. What a change. Dried up my desire for alcohol, calmed my angry soul, and made me a new man, a prisoner, set free. I'm Norman Joe Jackson, and if the Son therefore shall make you free, ye shall be free indeed.
0: If you would like to be free from the weight of sin by receiving Jesus Christ as Lord and Savior, or maybe you have questions about it, call 1-888-NEED-HIM right now. Free Indeed is a production of Pacific Garden Mission, 1458 South Canal Street, Chicago, Illinois, 60607. 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

0: Billy Graham, talking about some of the questions he had to wrestle with in his own life.
1: Was Jesus who he claimed to be? Was he the Son of God? Did his death on the cross have meaning to me? And was it absolutely necessary that I come to the cross to find forgiveness and salvation? Jesus could have been a liar. Jesus could have been insane. Any man to stand up and say, I'm the way, the truth, and the life. No man comes to God except through me. And I had to make that commitment and that decision by faith. And I made that decision by faith. I believed. And it changed my entire life.
0: Your life will be changed when you come to God by faith. We're the Billy Graham Evangelistic Association. To learn more about having a personal relationship with Jesus Christ, go online to billygraham.org.